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0: With SR News, I'm Keith Peters in Washington. Severe weather has affected an area from Chicago to eastern Ohio.
1: Ohio's Governor Mike DeWine warned residents about the severe weather sweeping eastward.
2: We are in a very dangerous weather situation that really involves all of Ohio. Flooding danger is going to continue to go up for a while.
1: Near Chicago, tornado sirens sounded and flights were temporarily suspended Tuesday at the city's two major airports. More than 780,000 customers in Illinois, Indiana, and Ohio lost power. Footage shows damaged roofs, flooded roads, and trees tangled in power lines. 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I'm Jennifer King.
0: Arizona voters will see something unusual on the Democratic ticket in November. Governor Katie Hobbs has chosen a former Republican as a running mate.
3: Democratic Arizona Governor Katie Hobbs has chosen John Giles, a Republican turned independent, to be her running mate in a tough re-election campaign.
4: This is a kind of a non-traditional selection, but it's a non-traditional office in the state of Arizona. So everything about this is new.
3: His name on the ticket is aimed at appealing to Republicans and conservative independents in a state that was once a GOP stronghold. The former mayor of Mesa was a registered Republican for decades until he changed his party affiliation to independent in May. The Republican nominee is U.S. Representative Andy Biggs, whose running mate is Sign Kerr. I am Marcela Sanchez.
0: Other races to watch on this primary Tuesday include Wisconsin's governor race, where Democratic Socialist Francesca Hong tries to rise above establishment Democrat candidate David Crowley. In Minnesota, MyPillow CEO Mike Lindell leads other GOP candidates vying for governor. On Wall Street, the Dow down by 184 points. This is SRN News. In the final part of our SRN News series on the just-published book, Winning the Wrong Game, Dallas author Josh Wintermute notes that while this is his very first book, he's put a lot of thought into the message he hopes it will deliver to readers all over the country.
5: I wanted to write a book that was practical, that was real, that was authentic. My hope is to help people kind of come back to some of those practical ways of engaging with their family, engaging with their friends, coming back to just the simple reality of God's placed some really great people around you. Spend time with them, grow in those relationships rather than growing an online following or watching the next video. Getting back to the practical of connecting with our kids, our spouse, our friends, and again, the people that God's blessed us with.
0: Wintermute's book is titled Winning the Wrong Game, How to Restore What Really Matters in Your Life, and it's available at bookstores nationwide. This is SRN News. U.S. stocks slip further from their record highs as oil prices keep swinging. We hear more from financial correspondent Seth Sutel reporting from New York City.
6: Stocks pulled a bit lower from their records on Wall Street while oil prices kept bouncing around amid uncertainty about when crude oil can flow freely from the Middle East again. The S&P 500 fell 0.3% Tuesday. It was the second modest drop in a row for the index since it set an all-time high last week. The Dow lost 184 points. That's about 0.3%. The Nasdaq Composite sank 0.6%. Brent crude rose about 1% to settle a bit below $89 a barrel. Treasury yields eased in the bond market. The yield on the 10-year Treasury fell to 4.70%. Seth Sutel, New York.
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9: I suffered more than most people growing up. Beatings, desertion, in and out of children's homes. I couldn't wait to get married and have children of my own. At 16, I married a man 10 years older than I. Fred was so kind and considerate while we were dating, and even after our first child was born. But after our second daughter came along, he became abusive to me. My family started living with us, making matters worse. Except for my younger brother, Bob. He tried to tell me about Jesus, but I was too full of self-pity to listen. And then Bob died unexpectedly, and I had no one who cared. Life got worse. Our firstborn son died right after he was born. So I started chasing around with my sister. Fred became a wild man. Our second son was born, but lived only 16 hours. And then our third son was born and lived. When Fred refused to buy penicillin for our sick boy, I left my husband and got a divorce. I had to put my three children in different homes while I stayed with a Christian family. And there I met Orville, a new believer in Christ. He read the Bible to me and taught me so much about Jesus Christ. But then he suddenly died, too, of a brain hemorrhage. His death forced me to look to Christ instead of man, and I cried out to God to save me. I began listening to Unshackled on the radio, and then I took my children to Pacific Garden Mission, where a counselor helped us live for Jesus. I'm Emmeline Strauss. If the Son therefore shall make you free, you shall be free indeed.
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We give you worship, Jesus. We give you worship, Jesus. Oh, how we adore you, Lord. Oh, how we adore you, Jesus.

0: things claim they'll rock your world, right? But Luke discovered that nothing will rock your world like Jesus Christ.
1: I found that my foundation had been built on sand, so it was moving instead of being built on the rock of Christ.
0: Luke had a lot going for him in high school. Lots of friends, quarterback of the football team, good grades. But then he graduated.
1: And it's a time in college where all those relationships that you've built in high school go away for a while and you have to reestablish them. And so when all my relationships were removed, I found that that's what I've been building my life on and not on Christ.
0: Thanks to the friendship of some Christians on campus, Luke saw Jesus in a whole new way.
1: Seeing Christ as someone who is not going to change, who's going to be there forever, was the thing that really was like, wow, you know, I need to make this decision and make Christ the center of my life.
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3: All right. Now, the next thing we need to lay hold of, I won't turn there because I'm sure it's familiar to many of you, is James chapter 2, verse 20 and verse 26. Faith without works is dead. So you're saved by faith, but it's a faith that works. It's not a static intellectual faith. It's a faith that motivates you. You start to do things you'd never do before. As an unbeliever, I had heard about a couple of times about people who went to prayer meetings. And I said to myself, whatever can people find to pray about? And how can they spend half an hour talking to God? Well, when I got saved, the dear Pentecostal people who'd been sort of shepherding me decided to take me to a prayer meeting. And looking back, I realized they were conditioning me. Maybe a little noisy, this and that. Well, when I got there, I shocked them all. Because I started to laugh and I couldn't stop laughing. That's how I got saved, is laughing. On the floor, in the barrack room, in the middle of the night. It's not the traditional way to get saved, but it worked. My problem was, when people asked me how to get saved, I left them with the impression that you had to end up on your back on the floor in the middle of the night laughing to get saved. In fact, it wasn't until I heard Billy Graham that I realized it was possible to explain to people very simply how to get saved. So, faith without works is dead. That's just the intellectual type of faith which doesn't produce a change in the heart. Now, we'll go back to Galatians 2, or go on to Galatians 2, because the fact that it's without works and without the keeping of the law is something that is of tremendous importance and tends to be neglected. Some Pentecostals, I'm sure you're not among them, are extremely legalistic. They've thrown out the law of Moses and substituted their own. And I could quote the Pentecostal laws because I lived by them for quite a while. But if the law of Moses wouldn't save people, believe me, no other law can do it. Not the Pentecostal law, nor the Baptist law, nor the Methodist law, nor even the Catholic law. And so Paul emphasizes this again and again, and I have come to see that the emphasis is necessary. And we need, I think, to return to it. He says in Galatians 2, verse 16, knowing that a man is not justified by the works of the law, but by faith in Jesus Christ, even we, that's Jews, have believed in Christ Jesus, that we might be justified by faith in Christ and not by the works of the law. For by the works of the law, no flesh shall be justified. You notice the emphasis. So then, what are the works that are appropriate? What is the true expression of faith? And I'm going to give you a very simple answer. Romans 8, verses 3 and 4. For what the law could not do in that it was weak through the flesh, Paul emphasizes nothing wrong with the law. It was perfect. The problem was in us, in our fleshly nature. For what the law could not do in that it was weak through the flesh, God did by sending his own son in the likeness of sinful flesh on account of sin. He condemned sin in the flesh, that the righteous requirement of the law might be fulfilled in us who do not walk according to the flesh, but according to the Spirit. So the burning issue is, what is the righteous requirement of the law? What is it that we do have to do? We don't have to observe the law of Moses. We don't even have to keep the Baptist law. But the righteous requirement of the law, we do have to observe. What is it? And I can tell you in one word. Love. Very easy to say. Not always so easy to do. Paul says in Romans 13, and I can quote many other scriptures for the same purpose, Romans 13, verses 8 through 10. Owe no one anything except to love one another. For he who loves has fulfilled the law, has fulfilled the law. For the commandments, you shall not commit adultery, you shall not murder, you shall not steal, you shall not bear false witness, you shall not covet. And if there is any other commandment, are all summed up in this saying, you shall love your neighbor as yourself. Love does no harm to a neighbor, therefore love is the fulfillment of the law. That's very simple. That's all we have to do is love. One of the problems is that we've got diverted from this issue. And we're occupied with a lot of secondary things which may be important, but without love they're totally ineffective. I'll give you one other scripture which has become a favorite with me. It isn't in my outline, but I feel I need to give it to you. It's in 1 Timothy chapter 1. And you preachers, if there are any here, I want to address these words to you. 1 Timothy chapter 1, verses 5 and 6. This translation says, the purpose of the commandment is love. But the NASB says, the goal of our instructions is love. From a pure heart, from a good conscience, and from sincere faith, from which some, having strayed, have turned aside to idle talk. So for us who are preachers, we have to ask ourselves, what are we producing in the people whom we teach? Are we producing love? If not, it's empty words, it's idle talk, it's wasted time. And I have checked my own ministry that way. I've said to myself, what am I producing in people? If I'm not producing people who are loving, love God, and love one another, I might just as well, in fact, I'd be better if I didn't preach. And I have to say, I trust I don't sound cynical, there are hours and hours and hours of wasted time in churches teaching all sorts of things that don't produce love. And we Christians, amongst the unbelievers, are not notorious for being loving. Is that right? It certainly is. It's remarkable. Unbelievers know much better than believers what we should be. They're objective. We're biased. All right, we're going on to the third doctrine, which is the doctrine of baptisms, plural. There are three main baptisms in the New Testament. You could add a fourth. You could talk about a baptism of suffering, but I'm not going to try and deal with that. First of all, there was John's baptism. Mark chapter 1 and verse 4 describes John's ministry. Mark 1, 4, John came baptizing in the wilderness and preaching a baptism of repentance for the remission of sins. That's very clear. John's message was, repent and your sins will be forgiven. Demonstrate that you've repented by being baptized. And then there is Christian baptism, which is not the same as John's baptism. You are not baptized as a Christian because you're a sinner. Did you know that? I'll show you in Matthew 3. Jesus came to John and asked to be baptized, and John said, no, I need to be baptized by you. But Jesus gave this answer. Permit it to be so now, for thus it is fitting for us to fulfill all righteousness. And so he stated the purpose of Christian baptism, and he didn't say for me, he said for us. And Christian baptism is not a baptism of repentance. It's a baptism that fulfills all righteousness. It completes the righteousness which you have received by faith. In Romans 6 and verse 4, Paul says, it's identification with Jesus in two things. Incidentally, let me point out there's no possibility of interpreting that baptism in Matthew 3 as a baptism of confession for sin, because Jesus had never sinned. He didn't have any sins to confess. Matthew 6, verse 4, therefore we were buried with him through baptism into death, that just as Christ was raised from the dead by the glory of the Father, even so we also should walk in newness of life. So, Christian baptism is identification with Jesus Christ, first of all in burial, and second in resurrection. And it opens the way to walk in newness of life. And let me say, and you can check this, no one in the New Testament, from the cross onwards, ever claimed to be saved without being baptized. You cannot find such a person anywhere. Jesus said, whoever believes and is baptized shall be saved. If you say, I believe but not been baptized, you're taking a risk. You have no scripture on which to base your claim to salvation. For many of us, baptism in water had become a kind of formality. You have to go through, well, to join the church or whatever. That's totally incorrect. Baptism in water is just as powerful and life-changing an experience as baptism in the Holy Spirit. And when people are taught that way, that's what they get. I taught on this some years ago in New Zealand, and a number of people who'd never been baptized decided to be baptized. So we went to somebody's swimming pool, and as they were being baptized, on the understanding of what they were doing, the power of God was so strong around that pool that nobody could stand up around it. And there was a group of good Baptists there who'd already been baptized, and they said, we wish we'd had it this way. Many of God's people are being cheated out of something by an incorrect appreciation of what baptism in water is. It's not a little frill added to something. It's a total part of the experience. Believe and be baptized. And by that, you identify yourself with Jesus. And in many pagan countries, such as India or in Israel, people don't get so upset when you say that you believe. What makes them mad is when you get baptized. Because that's when you've passed out of Satan's territory. What's the Old Testament main pattern of baptism in water? Is the deliverance of Israel out of Egypt. Israel was saved in Egypt by the blood of the Lamb. But they were delivered

And this is referred to by Jesus just before he left his disciples. He said in Acts 1 verse 5, "For John truly baptized with water, but you shall be baptized with the Holy Spirit not many days from now." He made a distinction between being baptized in water and being baptized in the Spirit. And in Acts 19, the first six verses, we have all three baptisms in six verses. First of all, John's, then Christian baptism, and then the baptism in the Holy Spirit. Acts 19, verses 1 through 6. "And it happened while Apollos was at Corinth that Paul, having passed through the upper regions, came to Ephesus. And finding some disciples," but it doesn't say whose disciples they were, "he said to them, 'Did you receive the Holy Spirit when you believed?'" I believe that's a question we should usually ask people. "And they said to him, 'We have not so much as heard whether there is a Holy Spirit.' And he said to them, 'Into what then were you baptized?'" Now, this could be controversial, but why did he say, "Into what were you baptized," if they'd not heard of the Holy Spirit? My explanation is because Christian baptism was in the name of the Father, the Son, and the Holy Spirit. So they couldn't have had Christian baptism without hearing of the Holy Spirit. Now, I know this is controversial. I've lived long enough to find that out. And you're free to make your personal decision. Let's not get further involved with that. Now, Paul did not accept what they'd had. Verse 4, Paul said, "John indeed baptized with a baptism of repentance, saying to the people that they should believe on him who would come after him, that is, on Christ Jesus." So once Jesus had come, died, and risen from the dead, and commissioned his disciples, John's baptism was no longer sufficient. Verse 5, "When they heard this, they were baptized in the name of the Lord Jesus." And that's Christian baptism. Now some people will say, name of Jesus only, let's not get involved in it. Let me tell you the formula I use to cover every base, which is a phrase I don't understand, but Americans do. I play cricket. I say, "Upon your confession of faith in the Lord Jesus Christ, I baptize you in the name of the Father, the Son, and the Holy Spirit into the death and resurrection of the Lord Jesus Christ." So I say, what anybody says to you, it's covered. I don't think it's that important, but I think it's important that people shouldn't get worried afterwards about it. So now, they had John's baptism, but that was no longer adequate. They'd had Christian baptism, but still there was something more. Verse 6, "And when Paul had laid hands on them, the Holy Spirit came upon them. They spoke with tongues and prophesied." So there you have three successive baptisms, distinct. John's baptism, Christian baptism, the baptism in the Holy Spirit. All right, now we're going on to laying on of hands. I imagine if most of us had been asked to name six basic doctrines, we might not have included laying on of hands. But actually, laying on of hands is much more important than many of us realize, and it's essential, because it provides what I would say continuity and extension. It's the way that one generation is imparted to the next, and it's a way that the message is continually being extended. And laying on of hands is probably the oldest single practice of God's people in the Bible, because it starts in Genesis and goes all the way through the New Testament. So if you are a person that loves tradition, as many people do, in the tradition of laying on of hands, you are going back to the patriarchs, far before the Christian church. And I think traditions in some ways are significant. Now, as I see it, there are three main purposes for the laying on of hands. Number one, recognition.

0: or setting apart. It's a way of recognizing somebody who has a special place in the work of God. Second, it's commissioning. It's setting them in motion. It's releasing them to their task. And thirdly, it's impartation. It's imparting to them the particular grace or wisdom or power that they're going to need for this new job. And all three are wonderfully illustrated in the way in which Moses appointed his God-appointed successor, Joshua. And one verse in Deuteronomy 34 basically says it all. Moses had laid hands on Joshua in the presence of the children of Israel, saying, "This is my successor." You notice it provided for succession. There was no break in the continuity of God's dealings. And it says here in Deuteronomy 34 verse 9, "Now Joshua the son of Nun was full of the spirit of wisdom, for Moses had laid hands on him. So the children of Israel heeded him and did as the Lord had commanded Moses." Why was Joshua full of the spirit of wisdom? Because Moses had laid hands on him. So it's a matter of interest. Who's the first person in the Bible who's said to be full of the Holy Spirit? I mean, there's no reason you should know it, but it interested me. You found the answer is Bezalel. And he was full of the spirit of wisdom to oversee the construction of the tabernacle. This blesses me because it's so practical, down to earth. It's not just something floating in the air. All right. Now let's look at a few examples in the New Testament of the laying on of hands for these three purposes: recognition, commissioning, and impartation. The first example is the appointment of the deacons in Acts chapter 6. Traditionally, these men are called deacons, but the word is not used. Actually, in my opinion, their job was not just to do what we call deacons, but they were to be the helpers of the apostles. They were to take some of the burden off the apostles. So, when a man becomes a deacon, I think it's not just to supervise the widows or the outgiving of charity. I think it's to share the burden with the leadership. Because the real word for deacon is servant, you know that? Diakonos. I often think a lot of churches would be different if instead of having a board of deacons, they had a board of servants. Anyhow, here we are in Acts chapter 6, verse 6. They chose seven men, and then it says, they set them before the apostles. And when they had prayed, they laid hands on them. So they were released to their particular service by the laying on of the hands of the apostles. And then in Acts chapter 8 in Samaria, the people of Samaria had been saved through the preaching of Philip, but they had not been baptized in the Holy Spirit. So what happened next? Acts 8, beginning at verse 14. "Well, now when the apostles who were at Jerusalem heard that Samaria had received the word of God, they sent Peter and John to them, who, when they had come down, prayed for them that they might receive the Holy Spirit." Now those people were soundly saved. After all, they'd heard the gospel from Philip and they'd all been baptized in water. But they had not received the Holy Spirit. "For as yet he," the Holy Spirit, "had fallen upon none of them. They had only been baptized in the name of the Lord Jesus. Then they," the apostles, "laid hands on them and they received the Holy Spirit." So the Holy Spirit was transmitted through the laying on of hands of the apostles. And Simon also saw this and thought he could get the same. "Now when Simon saw that through the laying on of the apostles' hands the Holy Spirit was given, he offered them money." He wanted the same power because Peter declined. But it's very clear that the Holy Spirit was given through the laying on of the hands of the apostles. That's not the only way, but it is one scriptural New Testament way. And then in Acts 13, verse 3, we read that there were five teachers and prophets in the church at Antioch. And they named in verse 1 Barnabas, Simeon, Lucius, Manaen, and Saul. As they ministered to the Lord, and the NIV says, as they worshipped, the Holy Spirit said, now separate to me Barnabas and Saul for the work to which I have called them. Then, having fasted and prayed and laid hands on them, they sent them away. So there, Barnabas and Saul were commissioned and equipped for their particular ministry through the laying on of hands. Now, what was their ministry after they had had hands laid on them? What were they? The answer is apostles. In Acts 14, twice they're called apostles. It says in verse 4, but the multitude of the cities was divided, part sided with the Jews and part with the apostles. And in verse 14, but when the apostles Barnabas and Saul heard this, etc. So, I don't know what your attitude about apostles is, but there is a perfectly legitimate New Testament way for bringing apostles forth. If we can believe for teachers and prophets, and if we let the Holy Spirit choose, and then those who are qualified lay hands on them and they're sent out, they will become apostles. If you're not sent out, you can't be an apostle, because the word apostle means somebody who is sent out. But their apostles were equipped by the laying on of hands. And then there's an interesting passage in the epistles of Paul to Timothy, which can be open to more than one interpretation. 1 Timothy chapter 4 and verse 14, Paul writes to Timothy, do not neglect the gift that is in you, the Greek word is charisma, which was given to you by prophecy with the laying on of the hands of the presbytery or the elders. So it was given by prophecy, that's interesting. Whatever it was the Holy Spirit who indicated by prophecy what Timothy was to be. But I think Paul is referring to the same in 2 Timothy chapter 1. Now this could be different, where he says, therefore I remind you to stir up the gift of God, charisma, which is in you through the laying on of my hands. My understanding is that Paul and the elders laid hands on Timothy, for Timothy was to go out with Paul. Now, before hands were laid on Timothy, he was just a young man. After hands were laid on him and he was sent out, what was he? An apostle, that's right. If you question that, let's go to 1 Thessalonians for a moment. The salutation at the beginning, in chapter 1, verse 1, is Paul, Silvanus, and Timothy. There were three writers of that letter. Silvanus is just another form of Silas. And in verse 6 of chapter 2, it says, nor did we seek glory from men, either from you or from others, when we might have made demands as apostles of Christ. So all three, Paul, Silas, and Timothy, were apostles. Now, the word charisma is a very much used word today, not least in this part of the world, and everybody's entitled to their own opinion. But I don't believe it's used for the baptism in the Holy Spirit. I believe it's used for gifts and ministries. That's something you'd have to check for yourself. So I see the release of gifts, the release of ministries, by the laying on of hands.
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2: I spent most of my childhood in an orphanage with my younger brother. My parents were still alive, but divorced. It was too much trouble for them to juggle us back and forth or even to see us on visiting days. When I aged out of the orphanage, I went to live with my dad, who had a reputation as a pool shark. I watched him drink and gamble with his friends, and I started taking on their habits. My dad got tired of my drunken episodes, so I decided I should join the Navy. I felt more at home in the service than I'd ever felt anywhere else. I found a sense of belonging and worked hard to advance in ranks. Meanwhile, I met my wife Kay, and we had two sons. I grew up going to church and called myself a Christian, but I was just going through the motions. I followed religious rituals, but I didn't have a real relationship with Jesus Christ. My drinking and gambling continued and worsened. Kay lost patience and threatened to leave me and take the boys with her. Soon after that, Kay and I heard a missionary speak during a Navy assignment in the Philippines. He taught me that by pursuing worldly things over a relationship with God, I was missing out on life's greatest treasures. Kay and I prayed for Jesus Christ to transform our lives and lead us to serve Him. With His help, I gave up my bad habits and turned my energy toward working for God's kingdom. I'm Richard Hall. If the Son, therefore, shall make you free, ye shall be free indeed.
1: If you would like to be free from the weight of sin by receiving Jesus Christ as Lord and Savior, or maybe you have questions about it, call 1-888-NEED-HIM right now. 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

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You probably pause several times a day and think about the smile on that face, those first steps, all those shared hopes and dreams and possibilities. And you'd probably do anything for one of the people you love the most. 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Do you think about Him? 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Would you be willing to do anything for the Son of God? 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
1: Because I stood 6'7" and did well in sports, I had football scholarship offers when I was 17. I thought I was invincible. One night a friend and I burglarized a house to get money for drugs, and I was arrested. While in jail awaiting sentencing, two preachers came to minister to us. I prayed, but wasn't changed. I was sentenced to 5 years in prison where I hooked up with a white supremacy group and rejected what the preacher taught. I served my time and got out determined to make good. I lived with Mom and worked as a bouncer at a bar. Then I met Angie, a sweet country girl, and we began dating. After we married, I went to church with her. We both worked but spent too much money and got into debt with medical bills when I fell out of a tree. Our daughter was born, but 2 years later, Angie had a miscarriage and became depressed. I had a wrecking business, and financial disaster erupted. In desperation, I started selling meth, which Angie adamantly opposed. Soon I was using meth and left Angie for a girl who was a meth addict. Angie divorced me. I was arrested for cooking meth and sentenced to 40 years. Drugs are a bad trade-off for your life. Finally, I cried out to God, and He saved me. Jesus set me free from drugs and restored my family. I'm Kevin Smith. If the Son, therefore, shall make you free, ye shall be free indeed.
0: 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Free Indeed is a production of Pacific Garden Mission, 1458 South Canal Street, Chicago, Illinois, 60607. 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

0: the concepts of God and morality have been rejected by much of the modern world.
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1: 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Today's

0: Oh, now I remember. I'm at Rudder's farm, sleeping on the porch because it's so hot. Hey, how's come that car's coming down the lane with its lights turned off? Not stopping out under those trees. Wow. Maybe that's the chicken thief the sheriff warned me about. Rusty, wake up. Come on, wake up. Rusty, come on.
1: What's the matter?
0: Shh, be quiet. I think there's a chicken thief here.
1: Where?
0: Out there, walking toward the chicken coop. See him over there in the moonlight?
1: Oh, yeah.
0: That's his car over there under those trees.
1: Ooh, but what are we going to do?
0: We're going to catch him, that's what.
1: But how? What if he's got a gun or something? Oh, we might get hurt.
2: Hello, boys and girls. Say, have you ever caught a chicken thief?
3: Oh, Uncle Dan, I doubt most of our listeners have ever had that dubious pleasure.
2: Well, you never know, Aunt Carol. We have listeners in many rural areas as well as in cities, and farm fresh eggs taste mighty good.
3: Well, that's true. And we do have many listeners whose parents or grandparents were children when this story took place in the 1920s.
2: Uh-huh.
3: Many families raised their own chickens back then.
2: And where there are chickens, there are always chicken thieves, at least the four-legged variety, coyotes, foxes, and the like.
3: But the two-legged variety are the most dangerous. So listen now as we bring you a story we call Chicken Charlie.
4: Then, are we all agreed that our club campout will be held at Memorial Park and that the cost will be $10 per member for 2 weeks, including food and transportation?
5: Yeah, that's okay with me.
4: Now, someone will have to see to it that Pumpkin gets the word about our decision. He saw me this afternoon and said he couldn't be here tonight because he had to help his mother take some things over to his aunt's place.
1: Well, I can tell him.
4: Okay, Rusty, that'll be your responsibility. Now, are there any other matters that we should consider before we adjourn? Yes, Leo?
6: I think we should make it a rule that everybody that goes on this campout has to earn his $10 himself.
1: And just where do you think we'd get the money if we didn't earn it?
6: Well, I was thinking mainly about Punkin. He never has to work since his mother always gives him all the money he wants. It makes me disgusted to see him get everything handed to him when the rest of us have to earn it.
7: Yeah,
8: that's right.
6: And besides, when we get out to Memorial Park and start roughing it, it's going to have to be every man for himself. We don't want any mama's boy chicken along that the rest of us have to do all the work for.
1: Who's chicken?
6: Oh, no, he is.
9: Hey, listen, who are you calling a chicken?
10: While the members of the boys' club are arguing among themselves, let's take a quick look at the cause of their argument. Punkin. Of course, Punkin wasn't his real name, but because of his fiery red hair and his large round face, everyone has called him Punkin for as long as he could remember. And it wasn't that the other boys didn't like him, for he was always fun to be with and had a good sense of humor. But in his absence, it was finally decided that each member must earn the $10 himself, and it was left to Rusty to tell Punkin of their decision.
4: Hey, Rusty, wait up!
1: Hi, Bill. Looks like you got a new water canteen. Getting all set to go camping?
4: Yeah. Have you, told Punkin about the new rule?
1: Oh, no, I haven't seen him yet today, and I'm not really looking forward to telling him either.
4: I know what you mean. He's got a pretty good temper.
1: Well, it certainly isn't his fault that his dad and uncle were killed in that accident last summer and left him and his mother with all that money.
4: Yeah. Hey, look over there. Speak about the Punkin, there he is.
1: Where?
4: Coming out of Old Man Winter's grocery store.
1: Oh, well, I guess now's about as good a time as any to break the news to him.
4: Good luck. I gotta run. See you later.
1: Big help he is. Leaves me to face him all alone. Hey, Punkin! That's quite a load of groceries you got there.
11: Oh, hi, Rusty. What are you doing downtown?
1: Looking for you, I guess.
11: Me?
1: Yeah, we had our club meeting last night and decided to go to Memorial Park on our camping trip.
11: Good. I always enjoy going there.
1: We figure it'll cost about $10 a piece for the food and transportation and other things.
11: Well, that's no problem for me. Mom will be glad to give me the $10.
1: I know. That's just it.
11: What's just it?
1: Well, the club passed a new rule last night. Well, at least for this camp out.
11: Oh? What kind of rule?
1: Well, everyone has to earn the $10. It can't be given to them.
11: How come?
1: Well, I guess they wanted to make sure that everyone who goes is able to take care of themselves.
11: I think they made that lousy rule just to try and keep me from going along. Well, I'll show them. I'll earn more money than any of the rest of you before that camping trip, or my name isn't Punkin Davies.
10: Punkin turned quickly and walked away, leaving Rusty standing in the street. His round face became a deep shade of red as his temper flared and his anger mounted. But as he continued walking, his anger gave way to determination.
11: Those fellas, they don't think I can work. Well, I'll show them. I don't know what I can do. I'll find something, some way to earn some money.
10: And as he approached the next corner, he couldn't help overhearing two men talking.
5: Yep. Wife and I want to drive out to Colorado for a couple of weeks. Been a long time since we had a vacation, and we aren't getting any younger. What we need's a good, dependable boy to stay at the farm while we're gone. But I just don't know where to find one.
7: You know what you mean, Rudder. Good, dependable boy, a man for that matter, is pretty hard to come by these days.
5: Yeah, there's really not so much to do this time of year. Just milk the cows and gather the eggs and look after things in general. But I'd pay $2 a day for the right boy.
11: I'm the right boy, sir.
5: You what? Who are you anyway? Hey, do you know him, Josh?
7: Oh, sure, that's old Dan Davies' boy. You remember Dan, don't you?
5: Of course I do. He was one of the smartest and squarest men I ever met.
11: Oh, thank you, sir. I thought he was pretty great, too. I think I could take care of your farm while you're gone.
5: Well, I don't know.
11: You said you needed a boy, didn't you, Mr. Rudder?
5: Yeah, but...
7: Well, I really think Punkin Davies here would be dependable. Don't know how much he knows about a farm, though.
5: Can you milk?
11: Yes, sir. I could.
5: Could?
11: Well, yeah. You see, I used to spend my summers on Uncle Walt's farm.
5: Well, I don't know.
11: I'm sure I could learn again easily. Say... How soon are you leaving?
5: We'd like to get off in a couple of days. Why?
11: I was thinking, would you give me board if I went home with you tonight and helped around so I could, well, learn the ropes a little before you leave? If I don't suit, you don't have to keep me.
5: And I guess that sounds fair enough. It's a deal, Punkin.
11: Oh, thanks, Mr. Rudder. You won't be sorry. Oh,
5: yeah.
11: There's one more thing, though.
5: Yeah, what is it?
11: It's my mother. I don't know how she'll take to this idea. Would it be too much to ask for you and Mr. Joshua to come along with me while I talk to her? She may want to ask you some questions.
5: Well, son, since you're going to help me out, I guess I can help you a bit. How about you, Joshua?
7: Oh, sure, I'll go along. Dan Davies helped me out many a time. Least I can do is help out his boy.
5: Well, let's get going then. Time's a-wasting. Lead the way, Punkin.
10: Punkin took the men to his house for a meeting with his mother. As he suspected, she didn't like the idea at first. But when she saw how much it meant to Punkin, and after being assured by the two men that everything would be all right, she consented.
8: Well, I'm sure you'll get along, but I know I'll worry about you all the time you're gone. With your father dead, you're all I have left. And I certainly don't want anything to happen to you.
11: I know, Mom. I'll be careful. But this is pretty important to me.
5: I'm sure everything will be all right, Mrs. Davies. There's nothing to worry about.
11: There's one more thing I'd like to ask all of you. I don't want any of the other fellas to know where I am or what I'm doing. Put them off somehow. Just don't tell them anything. Mr. Rudder lives 9 miles from here and off the main road, so they won't be likely to run across me unless somebody tells them.
10: As soon as everything was agreed upon, Punkin left with Mr. Rudder for his stay at the farm. That evening, Punkin milked 5 of the 11 cows, and by the time he was through, his hands ached like an ulcered tooth. But that was only the beginning of the evening chores. Mr. Rudder next showed him the separator used to separate the cream from the milk.
5: Yeah, might as well take a turn at the separator, Punkin. You'll have to do it by yourself after we leave. Now, you just turn the handle same as you'd crank an auto. That's the way. Fine. Now, when you get done, the wife will show you how to wash the separator.
11: Boy, you got any cars to be cranked? I think that'd be mighty easy compared to this.
5: Yeah.
12: looks like you're done, Punkin. Put the cream and milk in the cooler, and then we have to take the separator all apart, piece by piece, to clean it.
11: Every last piece of it?
12: That's right. If it isn't cleaned thoroughly, bacteria will grow and contaminate the milk. Wash every piece in hot water, then rinse it and then scald it.
11: Looks like there's 411 pieces to that separator. I'm beginning to see that there's a lot of work to do on a farm.
12: Yeah, that's right. Beginning to wish you hadn't bargained for this job?
11: No, ma'am. I'm going to stick with it no matter what. It's pretty important.
12: I can see that.
10: The next morning, things went a little easier for Punkin. The milking was not quite so tiring this time. Later on, Mr. Rudder explained about turning the windmill on.
11: Oh, that's easy.
5: Yeah, but some days the wind doesn't blow. Then you'll have to pump the water by hand to fill the tank. And that's not so easy.
11: Oh, well, I guess I'll just hope for windy weather all the time you're gone. I imagine 11 cows and 10 horses can drink a lot of water.
5: You'll think so when you have to pump it by hand. Oh, and another thing. You'd better go round the fence in the big pasture every 2 or 3 days and make sure there's no wires down. You'll find staples and a hammer in the shed. And in your spare time, if you have any, you can work digging this cave. I just got started on it.
10: Punkin was beginning to think that he was going to really be earning his $2 a day. It sounded to him like there was going to be a lot of work to do. Then at the supper table that night...
11: When are you planning to leave, Mr. Rudder?
5: Well, we hope to be gone about 4:30 in the morning. Think you're ready to take over?
11: Well, not really, but I'll do the best I can.
5: I'm sure you will. I like the way you've taken hold.
12: Maybe you'll have a chance to catch a chicken thief while we're gone.
11: A chicken thief?
5: Yeah, there's been one around here, but nobody's caught him yet. Hasn't bothered us, but if he hears we're gone, he may show up some night.
12: I think it's pretty low down. Stealing chickens some woman has worked hard to raise.
11: Well, I guess you're right, but if it's all the same, well... Well, don't you worry about your chickens, Mrs. Rudder. I'll take good care of them.
10: The Rudders left at 4:30 the next morning, and that day seemed the longest that Punkin had ever put in. It seemed to him that there were 3 times as many things to do as when Mr. Rudder was there with him.
11: There sure are a lot of eggs here. Every one of these 300 hens must have laid an egg today. And I better get busy with them. Don't pack themselves. Some of these eggs are big, and others are small. My mother pays more for large eggs. I wonder.
13: Oh, forget it. Mrs. Rudder didn't say anything about grading the eggs.
14: It wouldn't be much extra to grade them.
13: Oh, nonsense. You have a lot of work to do, Punkin. Why take the time to separate the large from the small? Besides, you aren't being paid to do extra work.
14: Do a good job, Punkin. Mrs. Rudder will be pleased.
11: So what if it takes a little more time? I have 24 hours a day. Besides, the large eggs will probably bring more money at the market. I'll keep a record and see how much more they'll bring by grading them and show Mrs. Rudder when she comes back.
10: When Punkin took the eggs and cream to the market, the grated eggs brought 2 cents more a dozen, and the additional amount he got added up to approximately $1.50.
11: I hope Mrs. Rudder's pleased. That will help pay a good share of my wages.
10: The next day was a beautiful, warm summer day, but there was no wind.
11: Oh, them critters must be camels. All the water they drink.
10: The following morning was the 4th day since the Rudders had left. Punkin awoke at the crack of dawn.
11: Oh. Well, I guess I'd better get up and get busy. I haven't even touched that root cellar yet. And I'd like to have it all finished when Mr. Rudder gets back as a surprise.
10: By afternoon, Punkin had made considerable progress on the root cellar. The next day, he took the cream and eggs to the market at the county seat again. While there, the sheriff stopped him.
15: Hello there. Hey, you're the kid staying out the Rudder farm?
11: Yes, sir, that's me. Is there anything wrong?
15: No, not especially. Except you'd better be on the lookout for the chicken thief.
11: But what? What do I do if he comes around?
15: Well, catch him, naturally. Yeah, well, seriously. If the thief comes around, give me a call. I'll be there quick as I can to help you out.
10: That night, Punkin tried to stay awake listening for the chicken thief. But before long, he dozed off and forgot all about him. The next 2 days went by uneventfully. And then one night, while Punkin was milking the normally gentle and ladylike cows, Queen Bess lifted a nimble hind foot and kicked the milk bucket, throwing the contents all over Punkin.
11: Oh, why, of all things, what's wrong with you anyhow, Bess? Rusty Willis, where'd you come from? You're enough to make any self-respecting cow kick. Now you get out of here.
4: You make me.
11: All right, I will. Take this.
4: Hey, no bear throwing things, especially milk stools. Truce. I surrender.
11: Okay, but where'd you find out where I was?
4: Over at the county seat.
11: And I suppose you told all the other guys.
4: Oh, not yet. I haven't told anyone. And I won't if you let me stay all night.
11: Well, all right. You can stay, but you're gonna have to work.
4: Fair enough. What should I do first?
11: There's an egg basket on the back porch. You get it and go gather the eggs and don't miss any. I'll finish milking.
4: Okay, but where do I look?
11: In the hen house, of course. And in the haymow, and the feed boxes, and the straw stack, and in the back of the old car, and most any place else. You just have to look.
10: After the milking was finished and the eggs gathered, Rusty helped Punkin turn the crank on the separator. And since there was again no wind, they had to pump water for the animals. After supper, they worked on the root cellar. When they finally went to bed, they decided to sleep on the porch because it was cooler. Shortly after midnight, Punkin was awakened by the rattle of a car.
11: Where am I? Oh, now I remember. We're at Mr. Rudder's farm. And we're sleeping out on the porch because it's so hot. Hey, how's come that car is coming down the lane with its lights turned off? Now, it's stopping out there under those trees. Wow! Maybe that's the chicken thief the sheriff warned me about.
2: Boy, Aunt Carol, I wish prices were the same today as back then. $10 wouldn't go far in supplying food and gas and everything else you'd need for a camping trip now.
3: True, Uncle Dan. But remember, back then, $2 a day was good pay for a hard day's work on a farm.
2: Well, that does even things out then, doesn't it? A dollar represented more labor, so it bought more.
3: Mm-hmm.
2: The worth of a dollar has really changed.
3: Yes. Many things are different now than when our story took place, but some things never change, like the need for developing good character traits.
2: You know, you're right, Aunt Carol. 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
10: In an effort to earn some money for their club camping trip, Punkin is taking care of the Rudder's farm while they're on vacation. During the second week, his friend Rusty makes a surprise appearance at the farm, and Punkin agrees to let him stay overnight if he'll help with the work. While they're sleeping, Punkin is suddenly awakened by the sound of a car coming up the lane with its lights turned off.
11: Rusty! Rusty! Wake up! Come on, Rusty! Wake up!
1: Oh, hey, what's the matter?
16: Oh, shh, be quiet. I think there's a chicken thief here.
1: Yeah.
16: That's his car over there under those trees.
1: Oh, but what are we going to do?
16: We're going to catch him, that's what. Oh,
1: but how? Oh, what if he has a gun or something? We might get hurt.
16: Not if we do it right. Come on, hurry up. Get your clothes on. Hey, listen. Hear the chickens?
1: Yeah. Hey, now where are you going?
16: To call the sheriff. We'll need his help. Hello, Central. Hello, Central.
17: Central.
16: Hello, Central. Get me the sheriff's office, quick.
17: Just a minute.
18: Hello, Sheriff's Department.
16: Hello. Hello, this is Punkin' Davies. I'm staying out at the Rudder Farm. The chicken thief is here, getting Mrs. Rudder's chickens right now.
18: Are you positive?
16: I sure am. I saw him drive up, and the chickens are squawking their heads off.
18: I'll hurry right out. I hope he's still there by the time I arrive.
16: I'll keep him somehow.
18: Well, you be careful now. I'll be there in a few minutes. Goodbye.
16: Okay, Rusty, we've got work to do. Here, you take this rope, and I'll get Mr. Rudder's rifle. Then we'll go wait for him in the dark shadow of that big maple tree where his car's parked.
10: The boys waited in the darkness with caps pulled down so the thief couldn't tell how young they were. It seemed like a long time to them, but it was actually only a few minutes later when the thief came back to his car, both hands full of chickens, held head down so they couldn't squawk.
16: There he comes. Look at that. He must have a dozen chickens in each hand. We'll stop him. Let's go. Drop those chickens and put your hands over your head. No monkey shines now.
19: Oh, don't shoot. Don't shoot. I've got my hands up.
16: Okay. Now you tie his hands behind his back while I hold this gun on him just in case he tries something foolish. What's your name, anyhow? All right. You don't have to tell us. You can save that for the sheriff.
19: Oh, no. Don't call the sheriff. I'll talk. My name's Charlie. Please don't call the sheriff. Just let me go. I'll never come back here again. Oh, seems like I lose at everything. I never have any luck.
16: Name's Charlie, huh? And turning chicken, aren't you? Well, all your talking won't do you any good, Chicken Charlie. I've already called the sheriff, and he's on his way. He should be here any minute now. Hey, that's a pretty good knot you tied there, Rusty.
1: Oh, I didn't intend for him to get loose. Oh, look, here comes the sheriff now.
15: Well, I see you got him, boys. That's mighty good work. We've been after him for weeks. I'll take care of him now, Punkin. Your job's done. All right, mister, come on, get in the car. You're going back to the office with me.
16: Oh, thanks a lot, Sheriff. I'll see you later. And Chicken Charlie, you better not try stealing any more chickens from the Rudder place.
1: Punkin, you were great. Imagine catching a chicken thief.
16: Twasn't nothing, really. And the way you tied his hands, that was something else.
1: Oh, didn't want to take any chances. But, Punkin, suppose that gun had gone off while you were poking him in the ribs. Would have been awful to kill a man just for stealing chickens.
16: Look, it's empty. I used the last shell yesterday morning shooting at a chicken hawk.
10: It was 4 o'clock the next afternoon when Rusty finally pedaled away on his bike. They had worked on the root cellar for most of the day, and it was near completion. As he rode down the lane, Punkin called after him.
16: If you tell the other fellas where I am, I'll give you a licking like you never had before.
1: Well, don't worry about me. You'll be the first to tell them. I hope you make it back in time for our club meeting.
10: The next couple of days went by quite uneventfully. Every spare minute, Punkin worked on the root cellar. He wanted to get it finished before the Rudders returned. On the third day after capturing Chicken Charlie, the Rudders came home. As they walked around the farm to see how things were...
5: Punkin, looks like you did a real good job. Couldn't have done better myself. And that root cellar, I'm sure glad to see that it's finished.
16: Oh, I could tell you were anxious to have it done. That's why I worked so hard to get it finished.
5: Well, you did a real fine job.
11: Thank you, Mr. Rutter. Mrs. Rutter, here's the money for the eggs. Did you check my figures?
12: Yes, but according to this, you got nearly $7 more for the eggs than I usually get. How'd that happen?
11: Oh, that. Well, you see, I graded the eggs before taking them to town, and I got 2 cents more a dozen for the large ones, and I must say nearly all your chickens lay large eggs.
12: Frank, I think this boy deserves a bonus for his good work. Just think, he finished your cave, caught a chicken thief, and graded my eggs, so they brought more money.
5: I agree. But you say we split that extra money he got for the eggs with him. Give him, say, $3.50 plus his wages, and we'll keep the rest. How about it, Punkin? That agreeable?
11: Oh, agreeable? Oh, Mr. Rutter, that's great.
10: Punkin stayed that night to help out, arriving home the next day in time to attend the club meeting. They were supposed to be planning their camping trip, but they didn't get much business done. Punkin's story was too interesting. Rusty had been faithful, and it was not until they all got together that the rest of the boys heard about it.
4: Hey, you mean you stayed out there all by yourself and worked for Mr. Rutter while he was gone?
11: Sure did.
4: Guess we'll have to admit you really earned your money then. How much did you get anyhow?
11: $33.50. He even gave me a bonus.
4: Wow, that's a lot of money.
1: Oh, I wonder who's at the door. Oh, the sheriff. I wonder who's going to get it now.
15: Well, Pumpkin, your mother said I'd find you here.
11: But I don't understand, Sheriff.
15: You will. My friend, Mr. Caldwell here, will explain everything.
20: You're Charles Davies.
11: Well, that's right. My friends call me Pumpkin.
20: Glad to meet you, Pumpkin. I have a slip of paper for you.
11: Well, thanks.
15: I'll read it.
11: Pay to the order of Charles Davies the sum of $50.
9: $50. Wow.
20: The County Poultry Association offered that reward for catching this thief. He's stolen many hundreds of dollars worth of chickens. So you've earned the $50. That was good work. Mighty good work.
11: Thank you, Mr. Caldwell. Thank you.
1: Say, Punkin, you know, you ought to give me a couple of dollars. I helped you a whole day.
11: You're not getting $2 of mine.
1: Why not?
11: Because you're getting $27, that's why.
1: Wow!
11: You helped catch the thief, so we'll split the reward, okay? And then you get $2 for the day you helped.
1: You really mean it? Man, that's great!
11: Yeah, it is great.
6: Hey, Punkin, I'm really glad you're going camping with us. I'll have to admit that crazy rule was my idea. I had you pegged as a chicken, but you're not. Guess that shows you can't always judge a person from outward appearance.
2: Well, it's time for us to say so long, but don't forget to visit us at yourstoryhour.org or give us a call at 1-800-987-7879 for your free catalog.
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3: goodbye, everyone. See you.

0: Jesus wants his followers to know how to pray. 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It's simply talking to God. Here's a prayer Jesus used as an example of how we should talk to God.
1: Matthew 6, verses 9 through 13. Our Father in heaven, hallowed be your name. Your kingdom come, your will be done on earth as it is in heaven. Give us this day our daily bread, and forgive us our debts as we forgive our debtors. 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For yours is the kingdom and the power of God.

0: Of all the cities during Abram's time, Sodom in the Jordan Valley was probably the most beautiful. Luxuriant tropical vegetation flourished here. Here was the home of the palm tree, the olive, and the vine. Flowers shed their fragrance throughout the year. Rich harvests clothed the fields. Flocks and herds covered the encircling hills. Treasures of the east adorned the rich palaces. Caravans of the desert brought precious stores to supply Sodom's busy marts of trade. The people of Sodom had little need to labor. They lived in luxury and idleness. The search for sensual indulgence and exciting pleasure was their main occupation. Day and night, Sodom rang to the sound of mirth and revelry, feasting and drunkenness. The vilest and most brutal passions were unrestrained. The people openly defied God and delighted in deeds of violence. It was into this city of wickedness that Lot chose to move when given the choice by Abram. The people of Sodom were so evil and wicked that God had no choice but to destroy them, lest their influence and wickedness spread throughout the entire world. The last night of Sodom was approaching. She was to be destroyed on the morrow. Already clouds of vengeance cast their shadows over the city. But the people perceived it not. That last day was like any other day that had come and gone. Evening fell upon a scene of loveliness and security. A landscape of unrivaled beauty was bathed in the rays of the setting sun. The coolness of eventide had called forth the inhabitants of the city, and the pleasure-seeking throngs were passing to and fro, intent upon the enjoyment of the hour. Lot was just wrapping his cloak about him, preparing to take his usual evening walk to the city gate.
1: Every evening you go to the gate. You sit there doing what? Talking, I suppose. Talking. Can't you stay home with me just one evening?
2: I consider it my duty to sit at the city gate every evening.
1: Your duty? To whom? And what? Oh, next you'll be telling me that you have been appointed as a welcoming committee to welcome every visitor to Sodom and loudly proclaim the merits and advantages of living in Sodom.
2: I am a welcoming committee. Yes, a self-appointed committee. Not to applaud the merits of Sodom, but rather to protect the visitors from the evils of Sodom. As a representative of the God of heaven, it is my duty to warn and protect the stranger entering Sodom. Oh, well, dear, I'll be home soon after dark.
0: Lot took his accustomed place at the city gate, little realizing the imminent danger facing Sodom and its people.
2: Good evening, neighbor.
3: Oh, good evening, lad. Your wife and family are well and happy, I hope?
2: Oh, yes, yes, thank you. Unusual lot of traffic this evening. People going to or coming from a cooling dip in the river. There are very few, if any, visitors. Oh, wait. Those two look like strangers. Yes, they are. Greetings, friends. You are strangers?
4: We are.
2: Well, welcome to Sodom. My name is Lot, and may I be so bold as to invite you to my home as overnight guests?
4: Thank you, sir, but we will abide in the streets.
2: In the street? Oh, but you mustn't. It isn't safe.
4: You mean to say that it would be dangerous for us to remain in the street?
2: I'm ashamed of it, sir, but it's the truth. Roving bands of young people, sometimes they're not all so young, roam the streets looking for strangers to molest and rob, and sometimes even kill. I insist that you accept the protection and hospitality of my home for the night.
4: We're strangers. Why are you so interested in us?
2: It's a part of my religion. Lessons I learned at the feet of my Uncle Abram. I cannot leave you to the mercy of the rabble.
4: All right, Lot. We will accept your kind invitation.
1: You gentlemen go in the front room, please? Visit while I do up the dinner dishes and prepare your beds.
2: Yes, gentlemen. Come with me, if you will, please. Just be seated, anywhere.
4: You have a nice home here, Lot.
2: Oh, it's comfortable. We like it.
4: From what you said at the gate, we gather that the people of Sodom are wicked.
2: Oh, indeed they are, sir. It's not safe to be outside after dark. I doubt if the people at the time of the flood were any more wicked when God destroyed them.
4: Are you suggesting that God might destroy Sodom?
2: No, not necessarily.
4: Can you tell us why the people of this city are more wicked than the people of other cities?
2: The people are idle, sir. They have nothing to do. Idleness is the greatest curse that can come to man. Vice and crime are the products of idleness. It enfeebles the mind and debases the soul. Satan lies in ambush for the idle.
4: Excuse me, Lot, but do I not hear a crowd of people just outside the door?
2: Yes. I know why they're here, what they want. We must have been observed at the city gate. They know I have brought you here, and they've come to harm you. If you'll excuse me, I'll go outside and try to stop them.
3: Hey, Lot! Lot, you have two men in there, two strangers. Bring them out, and we'll deal with them.
5: I beg you, brethren, do not do this wickedness.
3: As strangers, men, please, be a little more quiet so I can talk to Lot. Quiet!
6: All right.
3: Quiet. Are you a judge over us, Lot, that you call us wicked? Be careful, lest we do worse to you than to those men. Now, men, listen to me. Lot himself is not one of us. He's an Israelite. I say we should treat him as a stranger. Now, let's rush in on him and tear him limb from limb. You ready? Oh, let's go get him.
4: Quick, Lot, inside.
7: I call down blindness upon all of you.
2: Oh, you smote those people out there. You, I perceive, you are angels, messengers from God.
4: Yes, Lot. We are come to destroy Sodom, because the cry of them is waxen great before the face of the Lord.
2: Destroy Sodom?
4: Even as the people of Noah's day were destroyed because of their great wickedness, so shall Sodom be destroyed. But fear not, Lot, for we will protect and save you and all the members of your family who will flee with you from wicked Sodom. For God will not destroy Sodom, nor the earth at the end of all things, except he first provides salvation and a way of escape.
2: Do I have time to find and warn my married daughters and their husbands?
4: If you will do so without delay, yes.
2: I will go immediately.
8: Sodom be destroyed? Why, Father, how gullible you are. You and your superstitions, fears.
2: Sodom has passed the limit of divine forbearance.
9: Nonsense. I don't see any evidence of danger. Everything's exactly as it's been for years and years. Sodom be destroyed?
2: Oh, I beg you, forsake Sodom and come with me to salvation.
8: Sodom is a wonderful place. Where else would we be as well off as we are here?
9: Oh, we're rich, we have great possessions. Leave them here? Oh, no, my deluded father-in-law.
0: Lot returned sorrowfully to his home and told the story of his unbelieving daughters and sons-in-law. Then the angels bade Lot arise and take his wife and two unmarried daughters and flee the city while there was yet time. But Lot delayed. It was hard to forsake his luxurious home and all the wealth acquired by the labors of his life, and to go forth

0: leave Sodom. My daughters are back there. 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Everything I've ever had or wanted is in Sodom. I want to go back. My heart is there. I will take just one last look and see. Oh,
1: my dear, you look back. You longed for Sodom and you have perished with it. A pillar of salt.
2: That morning, as the sun arose, it showered Sodom and its awakening inhabitants with delight and the prospects of peace and prosperity. Sodom was as it had always been. The stir of active life began in the streets. Men went their various ways, intent on business or pleasures of the day. The sons-in-law of Lot were making merry at the fears and warnings of the weak-minded old man. Suddenly, the tempest broke. Brimstone and fire rained out of heaven. Sodom's palaces and temples, costly dwellings, gardens and vineyards, and the gay, pleasure-seeking throngs, all were consumed. The sights of Sodom and Gomorrah became a desolation, a place never to be built up or inhabited. A witness to all future generations of the certainty of God's judgments upon transgression.

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1: August 11th. And as we look into the Old Testament for today's reading, we'll be reading from Nehemiah chapter 1, verse 1. We'll begin the book today. We'll go through chapter 3, verse 14. We'll read about some great distress. Nehemiah enjoyed security and prestige as the king's cupbearer. So there was really no reason for him to ask about the needs of people hundreds of miles away. But he loved Jerusalem and was concerned about the welfare of his people. Let me ask you, how do you respond when you learn that others are hurting? We'll read about the fact that we have a great God. Nehemiah, you see, was a man of prayer. You'll find 10 of his prayers in this book as we go along. He believed in a great God who kept his promises, forgave sin, and helped his people when they called on him. Like Ezra before him, Nehemiah identified himself with the sins and sorrows of the nation. And we'll read about great power. Nehemiah did more than weep and pray. He made himself available to the Lord to get the job done. He depended on God's great power to work in and through him. He was not content merely to get answers to prayer. He wanted to be an answer to prayer. Has God used you lately to be an answer to somebody's prayers? And with that, let's begin our reading today in the Old Testament. August 11th, Nehemiah chapter 1, verse 1 through chapter 3, verse 14. These are the memoirs of Nehemiah, son of Hakaliah. In late autumn of the 20th year of King Artaxerxes' reign, I was at the fortress of Susa. Hanani, one of my brothers, came to visit me with some other men who had just arrived from Judah. I asked them about the Jews who had survived the captivity and about how things were going in Jerusalem. They said to me, "Things are not going well for those who returned to the province of Judah. They are in great trouble and disgrace. The wall of Jerusalem has been torn down, and the gates have been burned." When I heard this, I sat down and wept. In fact, for days I mourned, fasted, and prayed to the God of heaven. Then I said, "O Lord, God of heaven, the great and awesome God who keeps his covenant of unfailing love with those who love him and obey his commands, listen to my prayer. Look down and see me praying night and day for your people Israel. I confess that we have sinned against you. Yes, even my own family and I have sinned. We have sinned terribly by not obeying the commands, laws, and regulations that you gave us through your servant Moses. Please remember what you told your servant Moses. If you sin, I will scatter you among the nations. But if you return to me and obey my commands, even if you are exiled to the ends of the earth, I will bring you back to the place I have chosen for my name to be honored. We are your servants, the people you rescued by your great power and might. O Lord, please hear my prayer. Listen to the prayers of those of us who delight in honoring you. Please grant me success now as I go to ask the king for a great favor. Put it into his heart to be kind to me." In those days, I was the king's cupbearer. Early the following spring, during the 20th year of King Artaxerxes' reign, I was serving the king his wine. I had never appeared sad in his presence before this time. So the king asked me, "Why are you so sad? You aren't sick, are you? You look like a man with deep troubles." Then I was badly frightened, but I replied, "Long live the king! Why shouldn't I be sad? For the city where my ancestors are buried is in ruins, and the gates have been burned down." The king asked, "Well, how can I help you?" With a prayer to the God of heaven, I replied, "If it please your majesty, and if you are pleased with me, your servant, send me to Judah to rebuild the city where my ancestors are buried." The king, with the queen sitting beside him, asked, "How long will you be gone? When will you return?" So the king agreed, and I set a date for my departure. I also said to the king, "If it please your majesty, give me letters to the governors of the province west of the Euphrates River, instructing them to let me travel safely through their territories on my way to Judah. And please send a letter to Asaph, the manager of the king's forest, instructing him to give me timber. I will need it to make beams for the gates of the temple fortress, for the city walls, and for a house for myself. And the king granted these requests, because the gracious hand of God was on me. When I came to the governors of the province west of the Euphrates River, I delivered the king's letters to them. The king, I should add, had sent along army officers and horsemen to protect me. But when Sanballat the Horonite and Tobiah, the Ammonite official, heard of my arrival, they were very angry that someone had come who was interested in helping Israel. 3 days after my arrival at Jerusalem, I slipped out during the night, taking only a few others with me. I had not told anyone about the plans God had put in my heart for Jerusalem. We took no pack animals with us, except the donkey that I myself was riding. I went out through the valley gate, past the jackal's well, and over to the dung gate to inspect the broken walls and burned gates. Then I went to the fountain gate and to the king's pool, but my donkey couldn't get through the rubble. So I went up to the Kidron Valley instead, inspecting the wall before I turned back and entered again at the valley gate. The city officials did not know I had been out there or what I was doing, for I had not yet said anything to anyone about my plans. I had not yet spoken to the religious and political leaders, the officials, or anyone else in the administration. But now I said to them, "You know full well the tragedy of our city. It lies in ruins, and its gates are burned. Let us rebuild the wall of Jerusalem and rid ourselves of this disgrace." Then I told them about how the gracious hand of God had been on me and about my conversation with the king. They replied at once, "Good, let's rebuild the wall." So they began the good work. But when Sanballat, Tobiah, and Geshem the Arab heard of our plan, they scoffed contemptuously. "What are you doing, rebelling against the king like this?" they asked. But I replied, "The God of heaven will help us succeed. We, his servants, will start rebuilding this wall, but you have no stake or claim in Jerusalem." Then Eliashib the high priest and the other priests started to rebuild at the sheep gate. They dedicated it and set up its doors, building the wall as far as the Tower of the Hundred, which they dedicated, and the Tower of Hananel. People from the city of Jericho worked next to them, and beyond them was Zakur, son of Imri. The fish gate was built by the sons of Hasanaha. They did the whole thing, laid the beams, hung the doors, and put the bolts and bars in place. Miramoth, son of Uriah, and grandson of Hakaz, repaired the next section of wall. Beside him were Meshulam, son of Berechiah, and grandson of Meshezabel, and then Zadok, son of Bahana. Next were the people of Tekoa, though their leaders refused to help. The old city gate was repaired by Joiada, son of Paseah, and Meshulam, son of Besodiah. They laid the beams, set up the doors, and installed the bolts and bars. Next to them were Melatiah from Gibeon, Jadon from Meronoth, and people from Gibeon and Mizpah, the headquarters of the governor of the province west of the Euphrates River. Next was Uzziel, son of Harhiah, a goldsmith by trade, who also worked on the wall. Beyond him was Hananiah, a manufacturer of perfumes. They left out a section of Jerusalem as far as the broad wall. Rephiah, son of Hur, the leader of half the district of Jerusalem, was next to them on the wall. Next, Jediah, son of Harumaph, repaired the wall beside his own house. And next to him was Hattush, son of Hashabaniah. Then came Malchijah, son of Harim, and Hashub, son of Pahath-Moab, who repaired the Tower of the Ovens, in addition to another section of the wall. Shalum, son of Halohesh, and his daughters repaired the next section. He was the leader of the other half of the district of Jerusalem. The people from Zenoah, led by Hanun, rebuilt the valley gate, hung its doors, and installed the bolts and bars. They also repaired the 1,500 feet of wall to the dung gate. The dung gate was repaired by Malchijah, son of Rechab, the leader of the Beth Hakarim district. After rebuilding it, he hung the doors and installed the bolts and bars. August 11th. And now, as we look into the New Testament, our reading today will come from the book of 1 Corinthians chapter 7, verses 1 through 24, where we'll read that marriage is a gift and not everybody has the same gift. Some people have more self-control than others. People remain unmarried for different reasons, and each one must know the will of God. We'll learn that marriage is, in fact, a ministry. He addressed people who had been converted after marriage and who wondered if they should remain with their unsaved spouses. Yes, said Paul, because you might win them to Christ. But even Christian spouses can have a wonderful ministry to each other as they grow in the Lord and love each other. And we'll learn that marriage is a calling. When you become a Christian, that does not annul what you were before you trusted Christ. Jews are still Jews. Slaves are still slaves. And married people are still married. But now, with the Lord's help, you can fulfill that calling in a greater way. Now let's begin our reading today in the New Testament. August 11th, 1 Corinthians chapter 7, verses 1 through 24. Now about the questions you Corinthians asked in your letter. Yes, it is good to live a celibate life. But because there is so much sexual immorality, each man should have his own wife, and each woman should have her own husband. The husband should not deprive his wife of sexual intimacy, which is her right as a married woman, nor should the wife deprive her husband. The wife gives authority over her body to her husband, and the husband also gives authority over his body to his wife. So do not deprive each other of sexual relations. The only exception to this rule would be the agreement of both husband and wife to refrain from sexual intimacy for a limited time so they can give themselves more completely to prayer. Afterward, they should come together again so that Satan won't be able to tempt them because of their lack of self-control. This is only my suggestion. It's not meant to be an absolute rule. I wish everyone could get along without marrying, just as I do. But we are not all the same. God gives some the gift of marriage, and to others he gives the gift of singleness. Now I say to those who aren't married and to widows, it's better to stay unmarried, just as I am. But if they can't control themselves, they should go ahead and marry. It's better to marry than to burn with lust. Now for those who are married, I have a command that comes not from me, but from the Lord. A wife must not leave her husband. But if she does leave him, let her remain single or else go back to him. And the husband must not leave his wife. Now I will speak to the rest of you, though I do not have a direct command from the Lord. If a Christian man has a wife who is an unbeliever, and she is willing to continue living with him, he must not leave her. And if a Christian woman has a husband who is an unbeliever, and he is willing to continue living with her, she must not leave him. For the Christian wife brings holiness to her marriage, and the Christian husband brings holiness to his marriage. Otherwise, your children would not have a godly influence, but now they are set apart for him. But if the husband or wife who isn't a Christian insists on leaving, let them go. In such cases, the Christian husband or wife is not required to stay with them, for God wants his children to live in peace. You wives must remember that your husbands might be converted because of you, and you husbands must remember that your wives might be converted because of you. You must accept whatever situation the Lord has put you in and continue on as you were when God first called you. This is my rule for all the churches. For instance, a man who was circumcised before he became a believer should not try to reverse it, and the man who was uncircumcised when he became a believer should not be circumcised now. For it makes no difference whether or not a man has been circumcised. The important thing is to keep God's commandments.
2: You should continue on as you were when God called you. Are you a slave? Don't let that worry you. But if you get a chance to be free, take it. And remember, if you were a slave when the Lord called you, the Lord has now set you free from the awful power of sin. And if you were free when the Lord called you, you are now a slave of Christ. God purchased you at a high price. Don't be enslaved by the world. So, dear brothers and sisters, whatever situation you were in when you became a believer, stay there in your new relationship with God. Psalm 31, verses 19 through 24. Your goodness is so great. You have stored up great blessings for those who honor you. You have done so much for those who come to you for protection, blessing them before the watching world. You hide them in the shelter of your presence, safe from those who conspire against them. You shelter them in your presence, far from accusing tongues. Praise the Lord, for he has shown me his unfailing love. He kept me safe when my city was under attack. In sudden fear, I had cried out, I have been cut off from the Lord. But you heard my cry for mercy and answered my call for help. Love the Lord, all you faithful ones, for the Lord protects those who are loyal to him, but he harshly punishes all who are arrogant. So be strong and take courage, all you who put your hope in the Lord. Proverbs 21, verse 4. Haughty eyes, a proud heart, and evil actions are all sin.

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2: Because I joined a church when I was 11 years old, I was convinced I was a Christian. After all, if I was in good standing with the church, surely I must be in good standing with God. But I learned to drink in high school and kept right on drinking into college, which I left at age 23 because I was broke. Jobs are hard to find in 1933, and I got depressed. So I went to the library where I found a book titled For Sinners Only. The book claimed that God had a plan for my life and he would provide, which intrigued me so much that I went to a meeting announced in the paper. At the meeting, people sat on a platform and gave testimonies, things that amazed me. I had to know more about this, so I went to a second meeting where a blind man described how even in his blindness, he could see God's hand in his life. Afterward, he told me God had a plan for my life. Having been a church member since I was 11, I was offended when he told me I needed Jesus Christ in my life, but he was right. He could see better than I could. I went home that night and prayed, telling God I had made a mess of my life, and if he had a plan, I wanted it. Peace swept over me, and I slept soundly. But I had vowed to tell no one. They wouldn't get me up on a platform giving a testimony. For 3 days, I told no one what had happened to me. Then I went to another meeting, where the blind man knew immediately I had changed. So I stood up and told everyone how Jesus had come into my heart and life, and I'm still telling others. I'm Joe Mason, and I hope you listen to me. If the Son, therefore, shall make you free, you shall be free indeed.
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1: 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Today, Pastor Greg Laurie points out when we spend time with the Lord, people will notice. It'll show on the outside.
2: Can people tell you have been with Jesus? That's what our culture needs to see right now. Christians that walk and talk with Jesus. Christians that live such a godly life, they effectively earn the right to be heard. People that you can look at and you can just tell they've been with Jesus.

0: Pastor Greg Laurie, pointing out the characteristics of believers who've been with Jesus. Good practical insight today on A New Beginning, and there's more to come. If it's obvious that we've been with Jesus, it may be just as obvious when we haven't. And if we've never come to Jesus and have never come to know Him personally, well, that may be obvious as well. Pastor Greg, what would you say to the person who's not sure if they've ever come into a genuine relationship with Jesus Christ?
1: Yes, I think they need to make this commitment to Christ. Here's what the Bible says. Whoever will call upon the name of the Lord will be saved. So you need to reach out to God. Not just think about it. Not just say, one of these days I would like to. Just do it. In fact, you can do it right now. You say, well, how do I call out to the name of the Lord? You do it through prayer. God is just a prayer away. He desires a relationship with you. He wants you to know Him. He wants to reveal Himself to you. So you just need to call out and say, Lord, save me and help me. How about if I lead you in a prayer? And you could pray this prayer after me. You can pray it out loud if you like. You can pray it quietly in your heart. But direct this prayer toward God, and you could pray it after me right now. You ready? Pray this after me. Lord Jesus, I know that I'm a sinner, but I know that You're the Savior, and I want a relationship with You. So as Your word says, I'm calling on the name of the Lord. I'm asking You to save me from my sin. And I'm asking that we begin a new relationship today. Thank You for loving me and sending Your Son Jesus to die on the cross for my sin and then raising Him from the dead. I now put my faith and trust in Jesus Christ. And I ask this in Jesus' name. Amen.
0: Amen. 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
4: My identity confusion began early in life. I began to think of myself as the black sheep of the family. Even in grade school, I talked with the girls instead of playing with the other boys. Hoping to break free, I transferred to a different high school, but couldn't escape myself. I misinterpreted Guy's friendship, but instead of being offended at my overtures, he invited me to a prayer meeting. I heard how Jesus would give me life abundantly, and I gave my heart to Him that night. A week later, I rebelled against my new faith and decided I didn't need the Lord. I came out of the closet after college and moved to the city, where I immersed myself in the gay bar culture. I worked with a man who constantly praised the Lord for helping him live and work. His spirituality contrasted with my carnal life, and one night as I sat in the bar, I knew the whole place was wrong, and I left to rededicate my life to the Lord. I had a long talk with my co-worker, who'd been praying for me. I began going to church with him and his wife. My feminine ways troubled young people in the congregation, but my friend helped them and me overcome their aversion with God's Word. Am I truly different now? Yes. The Bible says, "Therefore, if any man be in Christ, he is a new creature. Old things are passed away. Behold, all things are become new. I am not gay, I am straight, set free by the Lord Jesus Christ. Call me Ted, and call me saved. If the Son, therefore, shall make you free, you shall be free indeed."
3: If you would like to be free from the weight of sin by receiving Jesus Christ as Lord and Savior, or maybe you have questions about it, call 1-888-NEED-HIM right now. 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

0: Certainly on this 4th of July, we should be up on our knees, thanking God for all that He has given us.
1: Billy Graham.
0: The Bible warns that God will judge any nation that forgets Him. And America will only survive and be great as long as she honors God.
1: As people across this country celebrate America's independence, you can also celebrate another kind of freedom.
0: Let us declare our independence from sin, tyranny, intolerance, hatred, bitterness, injustice, selfishness, immorality, and greed. 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

0: Broken World. This is Ken Ham inviting you to visit the Ark Encounter in Northern Kentucky with your family. Yesterday we learned that work is a good thing. We were created to work. But we know from experience that work is often very hard. It often doesn't feel like a good thing. And why is this? Well, Genesis tells us that the ground was cursed because of Adam's sin. Thorns and thistles now made his job of caring for creation more difficult. We've been fighting these thorns and thistles ever since. Romans tells us all of creation groans from the fall. Work is hard because of sin and the curse. But that doesn't mean work is all bad. It still carries a remnant of its original very good design. We'll learn more about that tomorrow.
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1: My father committed suicide when I was a young man, and I came close to doing the same thing. I was the only son with three sisters, and my early childhood was happy. Dad taught economics at a state university, and we loved to go fishing together. His lameness from a car accident was made even worse when another car broadsided us, crushing his bad leg. From then on, he drank heavily. I was 13, and Dad and I were playing catch in the yard when he fell, breaking his leg again. It had to be amputated. My guilt was unbearable. As he drank more, I drank too. Our home divided into two camps, Mom and my sisters against Dad and me. I refused to hold him accountable and even fixed his drinks for him. Finally, Mom issued an ultimatum. Dad checked into a VA hospital and quit drinking. He became a loving husband and father, but delving into his past troubled him and he withdrew. Then, one day, he disappeared altogether. We found him dead of a self-inflicted gunshot wound. Although I raged and drank to numb the despair, I managed to graduate with my class and then finish college. But I always felt worthless. 7 years later, consumed with suicidal thoughts, I talked with a pastor who exposed the anger I had at Dad for what he did to us. It was several years later, after attending church and reading the Bible, that I yielded my life to Christ, asking God to save me and forgive me. I'm John Hamm. If the Son, therefore, shall make you free, you shall be free indeed.
0: If you would like to be free from the weight of sin by receiving Jesus Christ as Lord and Savior, or maybe you have questions about it, call 1-888-NEED-HIM right now. 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
1: Civilian companies sending rockets into space. Rovers on Mars, photos of remote star systems. 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And yet,
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2: 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He said, "My peace, my liberty, my freedom, I give unto you."
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1: The historical account of the Great Spiritual Awakening in America in the year 1905 says the following. Church membership in the seven major denominations jumped by 870,389 people in the year 1906 alone. In 5 years, it had increased by 2 million and was still growing. The largest U.S. denomination of those days, the Methodists, in Review, declared that the revival had sparked the public conscience, overthrown corrupt officials, crossed party lines, and elected governors, senators, assemblymen, mayors, and district attorneys of recognized honesty. The people of Philadelphia threw the rascals out and put in a dedicated mayor. A wave of morality swept over the country, producing a revival of righteousness. Oh God, it is time to pray again.
0: You can make a difference. 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

0: From the files of Unshackled, Pacific Garden Mission presents Free Indeed.
1: Somehow I was dropped in the delivery room right after I was born, and the resulting brain injury left me with cerebral palsy. Doctors told my parents to put me in a home for the mentally retarded, saying I would never walk or talk. But my mother kept me and found a school in Cincinnati that took me when I was five. Life at home was rough. Dad was a gambler, and both my parents left pornography lying around. Their daily fights were often instigated by Granny, Dad's mom, who lived with us. I rode the bus to and from school, and the driver began molesting me when I was in fourth grade. He threatened to kill me and my parents if I told anyone. In the eighth grade, I went to church with my sister, saw that I needed the Lord, and insisted on going every Sunday on my own. One night, I went forward and gave my life to Christ. Knowing that God loved me and had a purpose for my life filled my heart with joy. I was never molested after that. In spite of my

0: my parents' opposition, I went to Bible college and seminary so I could share the good news with other disabled people. I'm Debbie Johnson, and I urge you to put your faith in the Lord Jesus Christ, who died and lives again to set you free. If the Son, therefore, shall make you free, you shall be free indeed.
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0: With SRN News, I'm Jason Walker. Primary elections in six states, Alabama, Connecticut, Minnesota, South Carolina, Vermont, and Wisconsin. In Minnesota, voters there settling a moderate versus progressive Democratic U.S. Senate primary between centrist U.S. Representative Angie Craig and progressive Lieutenant Governor Peggy Flanigan. In the race for governor, Mike Lindell, the MyPillow guy, battling a crowded GOP primary with President Trump's endorsement, while Senator Amy Klobuchar winning the Democratic nomination with minimal opposition. In Wisconsin's Democratic primary for governor, closely watched race there with left-wing Democratic Socialist Francesca Hong trying to rise above the establishment candidate David Crowley. That right now is a very close race. It is something that's just not supposed to happen in a friendly little town. A domestic incident in Kansas ends with six dead, including four children.
1: The Kansas Bureau of Investigation has been called into a tragic crime scene in Winfield, Kansas. Robbie DeLong is the Winfield Chief of Police.
2: Our officers received a 911 call from a male individual who stated that he had killed his entire family and he was getting ready to kill himself.
1: He says officers breached the home to find six people dead, including the suspect, 53-year-old Ronald Williams Sr., Kelly George, 44, and their four children, ages 9 to 3. Neighbors had reported incidents with the father in this case. Jason Diaz is the KBI special agent in charge at the scene.
3: It was a family, a single family in there with a mom and dad.
1: Audio courtesy KAKE. I'm Jennifer King.
0: Crews continue searching through the rubble in Colombia following that powerful earthquake. The death count stands at 181. This is SRN News. As the hectic pace of our society seems to get faster and faster every day, many people in recent years have been turning to the Anglican Church in America. Dallas author Josh Wintermute says traditional Baptist and Catholic church services still continue to thrive, but he contends the increasing appeal of the Anglican Church seems rooted in a more relaxed atmosphere of its worship experience.
4: There's a slowness to the service. It's not just rushed. It's not three songs, announcements, a welcome, and a message. It's actually pausing and having a time where you go on your knees to reflect and to really lay down our brokenness before our holy God. And so I think in the Anglican tradition and other traditions that utilize a lot of liturgy, there's a simplicity to the service, and there's a quietness that's very calming and relaxing.
0: That is Josh Wintermute, and this is SRN News. Well, it was bound to happen. Chinese authorities are warning single men about the dangers of matchmaking scams. Fake agencies offering the promise of flash marriages, exploiting the country's lopsided male-to-female ratio.
5: For centuries, couples in China have turned to traditional matchmakers in their towns and villages to find them a husband or wife. But now a new industry has sprung up where companies are offering to pair up couples who've met for less than an hour. The man pays them for their services and has to pay the woman a substantial sum of money as a customary bride price. The BBC has spoken to several victims of so-called flash marriages who've lost their life savings to fake brides eager to exploit the stark male-to-female gender imbalance in the country.
0: That is correspondent Laura Bicker reporting. More details, SRN.
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8: If your life seems hopeless and you find yourself thinking about suicide, don't. I want you to know there is hope. I certainly didn't believe that when I tried to end it all. I had spent 13 years in an abusive marriage to a man who drank constantly, never had time for our three children, and slapped me around repeatedly. I started nursing school so I couldn't support myself and filed for divorce. But I foolishly began living with a man. I didn't know that he drank and smoked pot until after I moved in with him. He didn't abuse me, but the drinking caused fighting and I became very depressed. I tried moving out, then I moved back in with him. I despaired of ever changing my situation, and I attempted suicide by taking all the meds I could get my hands on. I survived, and we tried to patch up our relationship. Meanwhile, my teenage daughter dedicated her life to Christ and reached out to me with God's love. I finally summoned the courage to get a job hundreds of miles away on my own. For more than a year, I drove back every 2 weeks to be with the man I had left. I was double-minded. Then I met a woman who explained the gospel, that Christ died for my sins and wanted to give me new life. I prayed to receive him as Lord and Savior. What a burden was lifted from my heart that day. God gave me the wisdom and courage to make a clean break with the past when Jesus set me free of my guilt and shame. My name is Rose, and each day Christ gives me joy and a purpose for living. He'll do the same for you. If the Son, therefore, shall make you free, you shall be free indeed.
7: If you would like to be free from the weight of sin by receiving Jesus Christ as Lord and Savior, or maybe you have questions about it, call 1-888-NEED-HIM right now. Free Indeed is a production of Pacific Garden Mission, 1458 South Canal Street, Chicago, Illinois, 60607. 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

0: decisions. You're faced with a lot of big ones in life, like who you marry, which house to buy.
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0: These are all important decisions, but none of them is the most important. No, that distinction, says Billy Graham, goes to this decision. What will you do with Jesus Christ?
3: 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That means that he has total authority in the totality of your life, in every phase of your life.
0: It also means you'll live with him in heaven when you die. Would you like to know more about making Jesus Lord of your life? 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That's 855-255-PRAY. We're the Billy Graham Evangelistic Association.

just a walk with the precious Holy Ghost. Oh, and he brought

said that whoever came to him to drink, whoever believed in him, streams of living water would flow from deep within. There's a thirsty world out there. I want us to take this song and make it a question. Is anyone thirsty? Anyone ready for streams of living water to flow? And when we sing the chorus, I want it to be a prayer. Let the living waters flow out through our lives, out to the world, the thirsty world around us. So let's ask the question, is anyone thirsty? Here we go.

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0: Up next, sermon by Chuck Swindoll.
1: There are days too dark for the sufferer to see light. There are experiences too extreme for the hurting to have hope. There are valleys too deep for the anguished to find relief. The theory that Corrie ten Boom lived out and put in her book, "There is no pit so deep but that he is not deeper still." Isn't that a great line?
2: What do you do with grief too big for words? What do you do when the loss is so deep, the darkness so complete, that the only thing left is a scream aimed at heaven? Today on Insight for Living, Chuck Swindoll brings his study of Job chapter 3 to a powerful close with a word of grace for anyone who's ever poured out the unedited, unfiltered wailings of a broken heart. In this passage, we discover that God never rebuked Job for his outburst. God can handle everything we say, everything.
1: One man writes, "The third chapter of Job must be one of the most depressing chapters in the Bible. While some might be as depressed as Job was and use these verses to give vent to their feelings, few sermons are made from this chapter. Few verses are claimed as promises, and few are remembered for the warmth of their sentiment. It is the lowest of several low points in the book." Afterward, Job opened his mouth and cursed the day of his birth. He doesn't curse God. He curses the day of his birth. There's a difference. There's a difference. To say, "Why was I ever born?" is much different than saying, "I no longer believe in you, God." It's saying, "I am so totally and completely alone, I regret that I ever drew breath. In fact, I regret that I was ever conceived in the womb of my mother." Verses 1 to 10, he regrets his birth. Verses 11 to 19, he wished he'd been born dead. Verses 20 through 26, he longs to die. End of sermon. As I said earlier, if you weren't depressed when you started with me, you will be when I finish. Just pause and remember the aftershock of what is included in the word, chapter 3, verse 1, afterward. Afterward. Sitting at the city dump, head shaved, wife wringing her hands, three friends sitting 7 days and seven nights staring, not saying a word, chapter 2, verse 13, seeing the pain was very great after loss of all the children and everything he held dear, an ability to make a living with sores running and scabs pulling loose from those sores. After that, he opened his mouth and out came, "I wish I had never been born." And that's not all he said. If you like marking your Bibles, you will have a field day with the words "let" and "may" in verses 3 through 9. "Let the day perish," verse 4. "May the day be darkness. Let God above care not for it," verse 5. "Let darkness and black gloom claim it. Let a cloud settle on it. Let the blackness of the day terrify it," verse 6. "Let it not rejoice among the days of the year. Let it not come into the number of the months. Take it out of the calendar. Forget my birthday. Let that night be barren. Let no joyful shout enter it. Let those curse it who cursed the day," verse 9. "Let the stars of its twilight be darkened." Let all that happen. I thought it was interesting while working through this wail to see what he said in verse 3. Not only does he regret the day of his birth, he even regrets the conception. "Let the day perish on which I was born," and in good poetic fashion, he returns even further, "and the night, let it perish," when they said a boy is conceived. And he picks up the thought and says, "Oh, by while I'm at it, Let Leviathan swallow up the sun of the day. Make it dark. So Job, referring to this ancient creature who will return again in the poetry of this text, not here, but later. And while lamenting that he did not perish at conception and grieving that he lived to see the day of his birth, please notice another interesting comment made in verse 11. Having said, why did I not die at birth, come forth from the womb and expire? Why did the knees receive me? Why the breasts that I should suck? The latter, we understand, the nursing of the mother, as Job's mother nursed him. But the knees, how curious. Some say that it has reference to the passing of the child as the mother births the infant. It passes, if you will, through the knees. But this says receive. It could be a reference to the mother placing the infant on her knees as she prepares to begin the nursing. It probably better refers to the patriarchal process of a father being given the infant shortly after birth. The child was placed on the knees of the father, and he would there give it the family's blessing. And Job says, why was I ever so blessed? Why did those knees ever receive me? Why wasn't it a corpse that they held in their hands? And then with the thought of becoming a corpse, ghoulish as it sounds, he turns to the blessing of that as he describes heaven, 13 through 19. Look closely. For now, meaning had I died, I would have been laying down and been quiet. I would have slept then, and I would have been at rest. I would have been alongside kings and counselors and princes, verse 15, who had gold and filling their houses with silver. Verse 17, there the wicked cease from raging. That's true in heaven. There the weary are at rest. Prisoners are at ease. They do not hear the voice of the taskmaster. The small and the greater there, and the slave is free from his master. It's a beautiful picture of peace and solemnity and ease. And he said, oh, that could have been my lot, but I lived. And I've lost it all. And as a result, verse 24, he takes us to his everyday experience. My groaning comes at the sight of my food. My cries pour out like water. When someone served him a simple meal, he groaned. The Hebrew word means to shriek. Ah! You take that away. I have no interest in anything to eat. And the man, along with the suffering of the sickness, is now starving. And his cries come like water poured out. He speaks of his fears in verse 25, and his dread, the things I dreaded have fallen upon me. This may have reference to those days when he was prosperous and life was good, and he in unguarded moments wondered if they would remain that. And my worst fears have been realized, and now dread has fallen upon me. I am not at ease. I am not quiet. I am not at rest. I am full of turmoil. End of speech. His friends are nearby, staring him down, analyzing him from their vantage point of good health, and beginning their sermons, if you will, as they will soon rebuke him because he's getting what he deserves, if you can imagine. One man writes, these are the harshest words Job utters against himself in the entire book. They startle us. His friends, too, are shocked. They fear his faith in God has melted into distrust. Why would one who refused to curse God be so hostile toward his own life? The contrast between the Job of the prologue and the Job of the poem could not be sharper. Ever felt like this? We've come a long ways in church history in the last four decades. My little segment of ministry has happened in about a four-decade period of time. I began seriously to minister a year before I was out of seminary in 1962, and that puts me right about 40 years now. Early on, when you suffered from a depression that resulted in this kind of thinking, you never told anybody. I don't remember not just one course, I don't remember one line from one of my professors who ever even addressed mental illness. From 1959 to my graduating in 1963, not once. Christians didn't have that. The first book I read on the mental and emotional struggles of a Christian was Why Christians Crack Up by Dr. Marian Nelson, and it was considered heresy by many evangelicals. Christians don't crack up, was the common belief. You don't have breakdowns. You know what the word was that was used of those who struggled emotionally back in the early and mid-60s? Nervous. She's nervous. And if you ever, God help you, if you ever had to be hospitalized, there just wasn't a Christian word for it. And you didn't tell a soul. Shame upon shame that you didn't trust the Lord through your struggle and find Him faithful to help you with your depression. I remember being told by a prof who talked to us about doing funerals that if you did funerals for those who committed suicide and they happened to have been Christians, never mention that they were Christians. It didn't sound right then, and it doesn't sound right now. And I didn't know enough to know that Job 3 was in the book back then, or I would have loved to have said, what about this? But this old salt has come through a number of things since 40 years ago. And I've buried many a Christian who took her own life or his life. It's always heartbreaking. But I never once would put them down. My heart goes out to them. And you're not nervous. Who knows the reason? The spectrum is broad. I wouldn't even begin to name the possible reasons. I just know that we are still human. We are human beings, even though we claim Christ as Savior and Lord. Ours is a fallen world, and depraved natures run through us too, sometimes more obviously than they run through the lost. The ugliest letters I've ever received have come from fellow Christians who wrote me in Christian love, of course. You understand. So I want to say, back then, if you sought out help from a psychologist, you were nervous. But I want to tell you today, if you struggle and you need help and you need a good Christian psychologist, the most intelligent thing you can do is find one and go. And go as long as you need to go. And be sure that that psychologist or psychiatrist really, really does know the Lord Jesus and really is able to give you direction so that you can work your way through it. And I say to you, God bless you for every hour you spend finding your way out of the hole that you have been in for whatever reason. I don't know that I would have been as mature enough earlier in my life to do this, but I think at the end of hearing Job, as he's crushed with his head in his hands and probably pouring out tears, I could not have restrained walking over and throwing my arms around him and telling him how much I love him and respect him. Though I don't understand how terrible it must be. And I say to everyone who is engaged in the work of psychology and psychiatry, who know our Savior and appreciate His Word and believe in its truths, I say, go for it. Help all you can, as long as you can. And our prayers are with you. Now, having said all that, there are three closing practical lines I want to give you. Then I want to tell you a story that's true, and I'm through. Rather briefly now, number one, there are days too dark for the sufferer to see light. There are days that are just too dark for the sufferer to see light. That's where Job is. Some of you have not seen light for a long time. I'll say more to you in a moment, but just stay with me. Second, there are experiences too extreme for the hurting to find hope. There are some experiences too extreme for the hurting to have hope. And third, along with that, similar sounding words, but the details are different. There are valleys too deep for the anguished to find relief, meaning on their own. There are days too dark for the sufferer to see light. There are experiences too extreme for the hurting to have hope. There are valleys too deep for the anguished to find relief. And the theory that Corrie ten Boom lived out and put in her book, which is so good, there is no pit so deep but that he is not deeper still. Isn't that a great line?

That's the other side of me here, you know. Before you think I'm this soft teddy bear, I'm a get-your-stuff-together guy also. And if you milk that, if you manipulate others because of that, you're enjoying your struggle, and you're going in the wrong direction. And a real good psychologist or psychiatrist will tell you that, but I'll leave it up to her or him to do that. During Cynthia's and my student years at Dallas, a man in a class just behind ours, I was in the class of 63, Dennis Guernsey was in the class of 64. Dennis and Lucy became friends of ours because we both lived in campus apartments, which, praise God, had been torn down. But back then, we lived right on campus, and when you lived in campus apartments, there were only 10 of them, and so you got to know everybody around, and you hung out, and you know how it is in school, you're good friends. And Dennis and Lucy became some of our best, and we just loved them. And they had a little baby boy, whom Dennis just loved. He just loved him. Dennis was sort of jerked up, my mother would say. Raised by an irresponsible mother, and I don't know that I ever heard him tell about his father. But this little boy became for him his reason to go on. And he and Lucy were such great parents. We had our Kurt by then, and they had their son. And after I graduated, I went on to ministry, and Dennis, after he graduated, moved to Los Angeles, where he then went to USC to earn his PhD in psychology because he felt, courageous decision back then, he felt that he could help people who struggled as he had struggled growing up. And indeed, he did. But while studying as a PhD student, their little boy, at age 4, stumbled into a pool of a neighbor and drowned. And they lost him. And it devastated Dennis. He told me the story later. He said, I got in my car, having lost my boy. And I grabbed that steering wheel and I drove about every freeway in Los Angeles and I screamed out to God. The grief and the anger and the sorrow and the loss. And he said, I said things that I'd never said before to anybody. I said it all. I just vomited it out. About dawn, he drove back into his driveway. Shirt was dripping wet with his sweat. He turned the key off, hands still gripping the steering wheel. And he said, I was comforted with one thought. God can handle everything I said. Isn't that a great line? God can handle everything I just said. In years to come, the Lord gave them 2 wonderful girls. They grew them upright. There was no one ever to take the place of that little boy. Dennis has since died of brain cancer. But I'll never forget, God could handle everything I said. There is no blast against Job at the end of chapter 3. God doesn't say, shame on you, Job. God understood. And he understands you. He can take it. And the best part, he'll never tell on you. Job has it all recorded for preachers to work on for centuries. Yours and mine will remain a secret inside our cars and in the back part of our bedrooms and out under the trees of the forest. He can handle it all. Let it all out. Let it all out. Let it out. You never fully get over grief until you express it fully. Job has to express it. And I salute him. May we bow our heads.

Oh, I don't know where you are today in all of this. You might even, in a candid, unguarded moment, say, move over, Job. I know exactly where you are. I'm there right now. Or it may be that you've come through that kind of thing, and how wonderfully fitted you are now to understand those who go through it. You, of all people, would be the one who would never have a word of criticism for Job. You've been there. You've done that. I just want to say to you who are there and have never found the Lord Jesus, the real sad part of the story for you without Christ is that even when you work through your struggle, you won't have peace. And maybe all this struggle is designed to bring you to the cross. I'd like to think that. That he's brought you down to the black hole of where you are and is staying with you through that so that you'll look up and see the one who died, that you might know a lasting, in fact, ultimately an eternal peace with him. Because you understand, if you died today without Christ, you have no idea what misery's about until that moment of your death, for the rest of your days. So come, please, don't delay. Just understand that the penalty was paid in full for your sins and the sins of the whole world, and he stands ready to receive you if you place your faith and trust in the one who died for you and rose from the dead and lives for you. Thank you for going with us, our Father, all the way to the valley of death's dark shadow. Thank you for being there as we go through it, though we don't sense your presence, and for being there as we come out of it. Thank you for giving light in our most desperate moments. Thank you for giving us hope when our hurt can't be described in words. Thank you for rescuing us from the valley. In the name of Jesus, thank you for being so good. Everyone said, amen.

There is no pit so deep that God is not deeper still. Job discovered that. Dennis Guernsey discovered that on the freeways of Los Angeles in the darkest night of his life. And perhaps you're discovering it right now. You see, God never rebuked Job for what happened in chapter 3. He understood every word, and he understands yours. You're listening to Insight for Living. Our Bible teacher Chuck Swindoll is just getting underway in his comprehensive study on the life of Job. He titled today's message, The Mournful Wail of a Miserable Man. 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During their conversation, both men openly admitted their struggles and how God's grace shapes the way they lead and love. 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
2: Cecil Carnes was born near the turn of the last century on a farm in Illinois. His mom and dad always argued about money. Cecil was shy and obedient, but detached. He hated farming, and his dreams of success led him to excel in school. When he was 14, however, Cecil suffered a terrible accident on the farm and lost his foot. Even so, he finished high school and his first year of college with top grades. But then, Cecil had to quit school because his dad had gotten into debt. Cecil spent the next 10 years on the farm. The family moved to Chicago, where Cecil worked 6 years with one of the parks, then full-time with his parents in an advertising business his mom started. When his dad and then his mom died, Cecil began to give up on life, drinking to fill the emptiness. He did well in the hotel business until he quit for no reason at all. He sank to the gutter, broken, shaking, until someone directed him to Pacific Garden Mission, where a young man told him, "God loves you." Cecil couldn't shake the desire to know more and went back the next day and begged the young man to help him get saved. Cecil didn't know a word of scripture that day, but as he fell to his knees and poured out his heart to God, he knew for sure that Jesus loved him. Right then and there, Jesus wiped away the pain and frustration when he gave Cecil Carnes new life. Won't you let him do the same for you? If the Son, therefore, shall make you free, you shall be free indeed.
1: If you would like to be free from the weight of sin by receiving Jesus Christ as Lord and Savior, or maybe you have questions about it, call 1-888-NEED-HIM right now. 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

0: Graham was preaching one day, he mentioned that God didn't spare the angels that sinned. In the crowd listening that day was a teenage boy named Mike.
1: And as I sat there and listened, I realized that if God hadn't spared the angels of sin, he wasn't going to spare me either, because I was a sinner like everybody else.
0: It was a moment of clarity for Mike as he realized that the only way to escape God's judgment was through Jesus Christ.
1: I invited Jesus to come into my life to forgive me my sins, and just an amazing change came in my life. Whereas to that point, the Bible had just been a dry and dusty book, it became what I love to read, and life has just been very exciting ever since.
0: You too can experience new life when you come to God through faith in Jesus Christ. 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
1: My parents were poor and illiterate, unable to manage the 11 children born to them. I dropped out of school after the fifth grade and lived mostly on the street. When I was 13, I went to Chicago and spent a night at Pacific Garden Mission, but the gospel made no impression on me. The next day, a policeman picked me up, and after 2 months in juvenile detention, I was sent back to Texas. My older brother was in jail for the 10th time, and I was trying to get money for his bond when a neighborhood thief enticed me to join him, robbing people at a lover's lane. But one night, he shot and killed a cop. We got away, but later was sentenced for a different offense. Someone squealed on him, and the police arrested me when I was 18, sentenced me to 5 years on 5 counts to run concurrently. In prison, I decided to finish my education, and I read many books, but something was still lacking. I worked with a man in the electrical shop who urged me to read the Bible, so I did, and God's Word opened my heart. I felt the real power of Christ, and I received Him as my Savior. From then on, I leaned on Jesus while I served my time. Then I married and went to Bible school so I could share Christ with others. He sent me back into prison ministry, telling prisoners how He will set them free. He'll do the same for you. I'm Leonard Gideon. If the Son, therefore, shall make you free, ye shall be free indeed.
0: If you would like to be free from the weight of sin by accepting Jesus Christ as Lord and Savior, call 1-888-NEED-HIM right now. Free Indeed is a production of Pacific Garden Mission, 1458 South Canal Street, Chicago, Illinois, 60607. 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
2: Do you find yourself repeating the same old sin? You know, the one that seems impossible to kick. You try harder and harder, and yet you just feel guiltier and guiltier. But there doesn't seem to be an answer, and you're just about ready to give up. Stop! Don't give up. There's hope. You can break out of that. And today, I want to show you from God's Word how you can have victory beginning today. Stay with me.
1: Have you ever tried to change something about yourself through sheer willpower, only to end up right back where you started? 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And today he lays out exactly what it is. I'm Dave Drewy, and today on Living on the Edge, we're continuing our series called Free at Last, How to Break Out of a Destructive Lifestyle. 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
3: Let's read the whole passage to get an overview. He says, so I tell you this, and I insist on it in the Lord, that you must no longer live as the Gentiles do, in the futility of their thinking. They're darkened in their understanding, and they're separated from the life of God. Well, why? Because of the ignorance that is in them, due to the hardening of their hearts. As a result, having lost all sensitivity, they've given themselves over to sensuality as to indulge in every kind of impurity with a continual lust for more. But you, however, did not come to know Christ that way, speaking of their conversion. Surely you have heard of him and you were taught in him in accordance with the truth that is in Jesus. And then he reminds them of what he taught them. You were taught with regard to your former way of life to put off your old self, which is being corrupted by its deceitful desires, to be made new in the attitude of your minds, and to put on the new self created to be like God in true righteousness and holiness. And three very specific truths flow out of this passage. Truth number one is this. As believers, our lives must be progressively, underline the word progressively. Doesn't mean you're perfect. Progressively characterized by moral purity. Notice verse 17, he says, so I tell you and I insist upon that you must no longer live, and circle the word live and right above it walk. That's our word. In other words, it's a process. It's a journey. You must not walk as the Gentiles do. In other words, as unbelievers. And then he gives the reason why. I mean, why is that so important? The second truth is an immoral lifestyle is inconceivable for us as believers. In other words, look in verse 20, he says, you, however, didn't come to know. That's in a punctiliar time. He's talking about your conversion. He goes, that was before. That's for people that aren't in Christ. But you didn't come to know Christ in that way. See, the issue of sin, it's like, well, just because you're a Christian doesn't mean you're not going to sin anymore. It just means that your sins have been forgiven, and it means the power has been broken. You don't have to sin anymore. But when you sin, what it does is it separates you in your fellowship with your Heavenly Father. And so the issue isn't about just these external behaviors. And so there's lots of people, I'm going to start do that. I'm going to stop doing that. I try hard, fail. Try hard, fail. It's not until your mind gets renewed and you realize, I'm breaking God's heart. I'm a son. I'm a daughter. The issue is your identity. And an immoral lifestyle contradicts who you are, but it also contradicts who Jesus is. Jesus was not someone who sinned. Jesus was someone who loved. Jesus is someone who's pure in accordance with the truth that is in Jesus. So if externally trying to keep these rules isn't at the heart of the new life, how do you become transformed? How does it really work? And he's going to give us the general outline in verses 22 to 24. And he's going to say there's three principles of renewal. Three specific principles that progressively, yes, at a point in time, you're justified. God fills you with his Spirit. He forgives your sin. He declares you. He sits you in the heavenly places. And he says, now there's a journey of walking. We achieve personal purity by following God's threefold principles of transformation. Number one, we put off the old. For some of us, you've come to Christ and you struggle with an addiction to alcohol or codependency or drugs. For some of us, you have an addiction to pleasing people, or you find your worth in work. And it says at a certain point, you need to make a decision, and you say, I drink every night after dinner because there's this stuff going on inside of me, and it used to be just an occasional glass of wine, but I can't not do it. And it went from an occasional glass of wine to a few margaritas, and then it went from that to, you know, a shot of Jack Daniels really kind of helps you sleep better. And you've had friends and people talk to you and say, you know, hey, honey, or hey, I think that's an, I'm just social. I've got this freedom in Christ, and you do. But if a number of people were saying that you have a drinking problem, here's all I would say. Well, just don't drink anything for the next 7 days. Oh, I could do that. Okay, do it. Bet you can't. But here's the issue. The focus isn't try hard, stop drinking. Try hard, get off the internet. Try hard, quit pleasing people. It's a decision to realize I'm going to take that off. That can't fill me. And then notice the second one, have your mind renewed. You got to think differently. You need to see yourself as a son. You need to realize, okay, for me, I had to say, I'm going to stop working crazy hours and put a box around it. In people pleasing, I had to set some boundaries and say, I'm going to eat dinner at home on a regular basis. I'm not going to get with people until I get with God. I'm only going to work X number of hours a week. For some of you, it's, you know what? I'm going to stop smoking weed. Even though I know it's illegal, it kind of really helps me connect with God. Believe me, I've heard it all. But it's a decision. But what you need to understand is behind that, it's not just about the external behavior. It's what that is doing to your relationship. And it's your identity that you don't understand. And so then you get your mind renewed. And you begin to think differently. And you realize my work and performance isn't who I am. See, when that changes, then you have the power in Christ to not have to work all the time. This buzz that I get when I feel low and discouraged and worn out, for some of us, we're addicted to TV. I mean, you go home and you literally, your pattern is you blow about 2 to 3 hours every night watching TV in the name of just sort of chilling out. And you're bombarding your mind with all kind of information that pulls you away from all the things of the person you long to be and who God wants you to be. The third step is this. It says then put on, a point in time, the new. As someone has said, for some of us, it's a liar doesn't cease to be a liar when he stops lying. A liar ceases to be a liar when he stops lying and starts telling the truth. A workaholic doesn't cease to see if it's just the behavior. I'm going to stop working. I'm not going to do so much. I'm going to cut back. I'm going to get margin in your life. How many of us have said that about a million times? How's that working for you? See, at the core, if your mind isn't renewed and you don't realize my work is not me, what people think of me is not me. This buzz that I get that kind of gives me, that's not me. I'm a son or a daughter. I'm already loved. I'm already precious. And so in my workaholism, I say, I'm going to stop. I have my mind renewed. My work isn't me. I'm accepted by Him. And then I put on Sabbath. And so for me, all day Friday, it's no voicemail. It's no email. I'm not going to work. Okay, some of you, you're addicted to materialism, right? I mean, you buy stuff you don't need. Your credit is off the wall because when you buy stuff and do stuff, it makes you feel better. And you think it will. This issue is not like, are you dealing with this? It's just how much, right? You decide no longer will what I have or what I wear or what I buy define me. I renew my mind, but I need to move from that to being generous with my time, generous with my resources. That's the process of sanctification. And so many people are stuck on trying hard. I got to stop cussing. I got to stop logging onto the internet. I got to stop buying this stuff. I got to stop eating this stuff. I got to stop. And you try hard, and you fail. Try hard, and you fail. And then you try hard, and then you just start faking it. And we got Christians all over America and around the world faking it. And so the next best thing is you learn a few verses and you come to church some and you're always living sort of with this conflict between guilt and God loves me. And God says, you're my son, you're my daughter, I've paid for you. You're deeply loved. I've put my spirit in you. I want you to renew your mind. I want you to understand who you really are. And would you, in your notes right in the middle, write Romans 12:2? I mean, what Paul is doing in these verses 22, 23, and 24, he's giving you the shortest overview of Romans chapter 5, 6, 7, and 8. I mean, if you read that, he would lay out, this is what God has done. You've died with him. You've been resurrected. And he'll say, take off. Don't present your members anymore to sin. Have your mind renewed. Present yourself to God as someone who's been raised from the dead. That's Romans 6. Romans 7, he'll talk about the conflict that happens even as a believer. We're all going to struggle in our walk. We'll fall down. And then chapter 8, he'll talk about the power of the Spirit to live his life through you.
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3: When I meet people, and this is, I've so struggled and why I so want to share this with you. I meet people all the time that's so long down inside to break out of a destructive lifestyle, but you keep putting stuff in your mind that destines you to do the same stupid stuff over and over and over again. In the past few decades, the fortunate among us have recognized the hazards of living with an overabundance of food, obesity, and diabetes, and have begun to shift our diets. Most of us, however, have not yet understood that the news is to the mind what sugar is to the body. The news is easy to digest. The media feeds small bites of trivial material tidbits that don't really concern our lives and don't require thinking. That's why we experience almost no saturation. Unlike reading a book or a long, deep magazine article, which requires thinking, we can swallow limitless quantities of news flashes like bright colored candies for the mind. It's a long article. It's called Avoid the News Towards a Healthy News Diet by Rolf DeBelli. And then he does a number of research, and he has like 13, 14, 15 things about what watching the news does. The news inhibits good thinking and decision-making because you're flooded with information. The news is costly because it costs you a lot of time. The news kills creativity, and the news creates passive people by research. Now, am I telling you that it's sinful or wrong to ever watch the news? Of course not. What I'm telling you is that you live in a world where you're going to be the product of your thinking. As a man or woman thinks in your mind, so you become. The mindset on the flesh is death. The mindset on the spirit is life and peace. This central part of renewing your mind, we know. What did Jesus say? Man can't live. You can't walk. You can't be transformed by physical bread alone, but by every word that proceeds out of the mouth of God. And so there's this process. It's a decision. It's like on your computer and there's a program. You delete. So it's a point in time. You delete. Then you install a new program, right? And it's installed. It says, just a minute, it's booting, loading, right? And then after it loads, then you click run. Isn't it interesting that we create computers exactly the way God's created our minds to work? And for some of you, he brought you today, and he says, here's what I want you to do. Click delete on sexual immorality. Click delete today on workaholism or pleasing people or alcohol, I don't know what it is, but you do. But now what he's going to say is, if all you do is click delete, what would you know on your computer? You got to install a new program. You got to put new things in your mind. So instead of all that news, you need to get into God's word. You need to take a walk outside and see beauty.

me, how I think, what I do, how I behave. Here's the hope, and I really want you to get this. He gives us sort of this delete, install new program, and run in verses 22, 23, and 24. Because he's then going to say, let me show you how this actually works in the most practical areas of life. And he's going to give us five specific of areas that, instead of trying hard, how to go into training and how you really change. In fact, let me give you hope as we wrap this up. This is a letter I have from a friend. What I want you to listen for is stop decision. He put off the old self like a bad, ugly pair of clothes. Install, renewing of his mind. And then, click, he runs the new program. Greetings from San Quentin. He's one of my prison friends. From death row. He's a very bad guy who lost all sensibility. You don't get on death row for doing small things. I'm embarking now, he's a new Christian, to change in my walk with Christ. When I first received Christ, and he gives me the date, I felt compelled to isolate myself for a season here. Note to the point, really, from temptations that I wasn't yet able to resist. So I haven't been out to the yard since then. And that, from a man that used to hit the yard every day for my first 4 or 5 years here. And oh yes, I was part and parcel of all that happened with the convict mentality and all that goes with it. And so he pushed delete. He said, so I've decided I'm not going to go out in the yard for a season. Now, runs a new program. Meanwhile, I've saturated myself with God's word in various ways. Now I feel ready to face my old nemesis head on. This is at a time when I also feel I need to get around some other Christians and have real fellowship with other believers. I tried to find some other genuine believers in this yard, but I kept coming up short. And then I heard about a group of believers in another cell block of real genuine believers that meet, that share God's word, that are living it out in the prison. And so I requested of the warden to move me from my cell block to that cell block, and I was told this absolutely never happens ever. And then he writes to me, he says, but what I know is that the king's heart is like channels of water in the hand of the Lord, and God can do anything and turns it whatever way he wishes. He said, I told the Lord in my walk of faith, if you move me, great. If you don't, great. I will receive it. I want to do whatever you want me to do. Do you hear the surrender? He's in God's word. Stop. I can't keep going there and be the man God wants me to be. I'm going to reprogram my mind with truth and the word, and now I need people. And then he gets an answer. The warden says, we've reviewed your files. We've seen an amazing change from the Rick that we all knew to the Richard that you've become. Simply put, he says, we've reviewed your file and used to be quite a guy, shamefully so. And so he says, as I now will be moved to the new yard, I'm only going to attend the chapel service once or maybe twice a month and ease my way in to make it as painless as possible on the others who probably can't believe that I'm a genuine Christian. This is like Saul to Paul. I mean, I don't want to go to chapel too often. They'll think I might try and kill them. I'm excited to tell you this. I'm reaping the fellowship with other believers now that I so desperately needed. God is changing my life. Please pray for me. There's some of us sitting in this room. Your prison's as real as his. Your prison is as real as his. He's free now. He's not a slave. He's not on death row in San Quentin. In the eyes of God, he's born again. He has a future. He's heaven bound. He's forgiven. There's no condemnation. He's a son. He's not a slave. He's not a person that has to live forever and ever with what he's done in the past. It's been put behind him. He's becoming a new person. But trying to become this new person in that environment, just like your environment, is very hard. And what he understands is that who he now is has to be demonstrated by how he now lives. And in order to do that, he needs to put off the old self, a decision, a point in time that some of you need to make today. Today I make a decision, and then I'm going to run a new program. And I would encourage you, you know, turn off the TV for 3 or 4 days, or just stop watching the news, or cut back, and start getting into God's word, and take a walk, and look at nature, and listen to some good music, and do things that renew you, and then put on. Take some baby steps in positive areas. And if you'll track with me and let God work, 90 days you'll be a different person. Last night a guy walked up, and he's with the Salvation Army drug rehab program. And he walked up, and I remember him

0: few months ago, he walked up and, man, there's no hope, man. And he's drugged out. And I prayed with him and this and that. And he skipped up here last night and he put his arms like that and was about 6 feet from me. And he said, he lit up. I said, what's happening? He goes, I'm 90 days clean. And he said, he went like this. Everything you talked about, that's how it works. I said, I know. It's God's word. He wants it for you. A new life demands a new lifestyle.
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2: As you listen to today's message, what went through your mind? I mean, what is it in your life that when you're very honest, you say to yourself, I really want to change that, but I've tried and tried and tried, and the fact is that it's still there. Well, what you know is trying hard doesn't work, okay? I know that, you know that. It begins first with a choice. The passage is very clear. You have to put off certain things, renew your mind, and then put on this truth and allow the Spirit of God to develop the life of Christ in you. Only He can do that. But your part is you start with a choice and you say, I'm going to stop looking at pornography. I'm going to stop pleasing people all the time. I'm going to stop being a workaholic. I'm going to stop that level of alcohol consumption or that drug or whatever it is. So that's the beginning. But the key is, what do you put in your mind? There's a reason why you're behaving the way you're behaving, and it makes sense to you right now, because what you put in your mind is telling you that this will relieve the pain. This will sedate it. This will answer it for a while. But your experience screams, no, it doesn't. Example, I just got an email from a gal in our church, and she's a real prayer warrior, and just you can just see the life of Christ in her, and she mentors a woman in prison, and she's met with her multiple times, and she sent me an email from this lady, and this lady's been there quite a while and been through very, very horrendous things, and she said, I've always tried hard to stop certain things, and then she was teaching her about the miracle of life change, Ephesians chapter 4, and she goes, when I started renewing my mind, it's like there's a whole new world. For some of you, what you need to realize is turn off the TV, stop searching the web. You don't need to watch that much YouTube. There's certain people you need to, for 2 weeks, just stop being around them and take some small section of Scripture. Maybe it's Psalm 23, or maybe it's this little passage in Ephesians, but read 4 or 5 verses and don't just keep reading. Meditate and ponder and think. Write it out on a card. Pray it back to God. Memorize all of Romans chapter 12. It's just one short chapter. But just saturate your mind for 2 weeks in the truth of God in an area that you're struggling with. I will guarantee that you will see the Spirit of God take the Word of God and begin to change you from the inside out.
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2: If you knew that I had been committed to state hospitals 15 times and also served time in jail, you'd probably shy away from me. But not if you knew the truth, and that's what I want you to hear. I met my father only once, and mother was an alcoholic. So I learned to steal as a child to feed my little sister and me. Stealing put me in a boys' home, but at least I finished 7 grades of school there. At 16, I went home to live with my mother. But she died a year later of alcoholism. I joined the army and served in Korea, Germany, and France. I was 21 when I took my first drink, and from then on, alcohol became a crutch. Once I got in a fight in a bar with a plainclothes policeman, and for that I spent 6 months in jail. Another time I got so drunk, I walked into a furniture store and fell asleep on a bed in their storefront window display. That's what sent me to the state hospital. But each time I was released, hallucinations caused by drinking sent me back to the hospital again. Walking one day in Baltimore, I turned a corner and bumped into a man who started talking to me about Jesus. I listened and then prayed with him to receive Christ. God took that simple but sincere prayer and began changing my life. He took the bottle and gave me a Bible. He took an empty life and gave me a wife and a love for telling others about Jesus, who set me free. I'm Nathaniel Johnson. If the Son, therefore, shall make you free, you shall be free indeed.
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1: And that's exponentially truer today than it was when Billy Graham first said it in 1993.
0: 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What caused it? Jesus said, the heart. He said, but those things which proceed out of the mouth come forth from the heart, and they defile a person.
1: It's called sin, and we're all guilty. But God is willing to forgive you of all your sins if you surrender your life to His Son, Jesus Christ. We can tell you more at findpeacewithgod.net. 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
1: My mother died a heroin addict when I was six. My father was also addicted to heroin. I remember his shabby appearance, turning away from me when I saw him watching me outside the fence at school. I lived with my grandmother in Harlem, and she always took me to church. At 13, my father appeared, well-dressed and with a Bible in hand. He was saved at a Christian drug rehab and never used drugs again. I worked in local shops but began drinking beer in junior high. Then I smoked marijuana. Then I used harder drugs, which made me crazy. My grandmother prayed constantly for me. I hurt her so very much. Once, while I was on drugs, I tried to throw a girl out the window. At 17, I moved in with my girlfriend, but we broke up. I camped out in our abandoned building. When Grandma got another apartment, I moved back in with her. Then my cousin went to rehab and was saved. I was awestruck at the change in him, but drugs had me in their grip. Desperate to change, I joined the Air Force, but I was overweight and they delayed my entry. I went back to drugs. Then I went to Christian drug rehab and received Christ. My life changed completely. I'm Floyd A. Miles III. If the Son, therefore, shall make you free, ye shall be free indeed.
0: If you would like to be free from the weight of sin by receiving Jesus Christ as Lord and Savior, call 1-888-NEED-HIM right now. Free Indeed is a production of Pacific Garden Mission, 1458 South Canal Street, Chicago, Illinois, 60607. 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

0: Then I suddenly realized that I had repented enough and that the Lord wanted me to believe now.
1: That's Auke, a man from the Netherlands who came to Christ after hearing and reading the words of Billy Graham. He confessed, then repented of his sins.
0: And I said to the Lord aloud, my twin brother was sleeping in the same room, Lord, I go on with you now, and I believe it. And then there came a very spontaneous joy in my heart, and I was so happy because now I believed that the Lord had accepted my repentance.
1: The Lord is ready and waiting to accept you too, and the joy you've just heard about can be yours. We're the Billy Graham Evangelistic Association. To learn more about having a personal relationship with Jesus Christ, go online to billygraham.org.

I'll hear the voice of Jesus. He'll be calling. Yes, he will. He'll tell me, come on home, my child. It's the last mile that you have to travel. I'll fall asleep and I'll wake in God's new heaven. Yes, I will.

0: yes. Those precious, those loving arms, those arms of God. Thank you, Lord. Thank you.
1: It's time to pray with Pastor Carter Conlon.
2: Psalm 143, beginning at verse 7. Answer me speedily, O Lord. My spirit fails. Do not hide your face from me, lest I be like those who go down into the pit. Oh, cause me to hear your loving kindness in the morning, for in you do I trust. Cause me to know the way in which I should walk, for I lift up my soul to you. You and I know that King David, as described in the Bible, was a man after God's own heart. Throughout the struggles in his life, he always had the desire to turn from his own ways and turn back to the ways of God. He saw the peril of those who deal casually with the divine promises that God had given them. Though you might not feel good about some of your actions today, God, as with David, is willing to restore you and to protect you as soon as he hears your voice asking him for help. So be a person after God's heart. Remember, now it's time to pray.
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3: Thunder is rolling overhead, when it's dreary and you're weary from the cold and wet, and it feels like the storm is here to stay. When you're wishing for a sky of blue, here's a tip to give.

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1: Mike Hauenstein was barely 20 years old when he was wounded in Vietnam. He'd already been wounded by life because he never knew his dad. His mother took him to church, but he rebelled against God and drifted into drinking and smoking as a teenager. Then came the bullet in Vietnam that traveled down his spine, and he lay dying knowing he was headed for hell. A medic crawled through the crossfire and saved his life, helping Mike get evacuated by helicopter. The wound got infected, and he nearly died of bacterial meningitis. After many months of hospitalization, Mike came home a paraplegic and sank deep into alcohol and drugs. He even spent some time in jail for shooting a man during a poker game. Then he took stock of his life and traded drinking for books. He enrolled in college where he met Susan. They fell in love and married. 2 years later, Susan found a Christian book on the end times. She brought it home for Mike. He read it and was astonished by what he learned. He prayed, asking God for forgiveness. Then he explained to Susan what he had done. She prayed and gave her life to Christ too. Mike became an ordained minister, and God gave them 3 children. Then Mike was diagnosed with Lou Gehrig's disease. His health deteriorated until he could no longer speak. On his 47th birthday, church members surprised him with a visit from the medic who saved his life in Vietnam. I was that medic. Our reunion was so emotional it touched everyone's heart, especially mine. A week later, as a result of Mike and Susan's witness, I prayed, trusting Christ as Savior. So God used me to save Mike in Vietnam, and then God used Mike to save me for eternity. If the Son, therefore, shall make you free, you shall be free indeed.
0: If you would like to be free from the weight of sin by receiving Jesus Christ as Lord and Savior, or maybe you have questions about it, call 1-888-NEED-HIM right now.

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0: If you've struggled with loneliness, you're not alone. And that struggle can be especially bad this time of year. When you're lonely, you're often searching for something to fill a void in your life. Maybe that's what you're going through right now. If so, Billy Graham has good news.
1: There's a remedy for a lonely world. There's a remedy for you. Christ is the answer for a lonely heart. He hung on the cross for you. And the cross had two arms. And he puts those two arms around you and hugs you. And he whispers to you, I love you. I want to be your friend. I want to come into your heart.
0: When you have a personal relationship with Jesus Christ, you have a friend who'll never leave your side. 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
1: Daniel Thorson was the youngest of three sons born to middle-aged Norwegian immigrants. They took him to church, but God meant little to Dan. By 13, he was smoking and drinking beer. At 16 came drugs, even after he joined the Marines, which lasted 2.5 years and ended with a dishonorable discharge. His first marriage lasted a year. During 4 years in prison for a drug deal, he got his GED and 2 years of junior college. When he got out, he married again, and a daughter was born. That marriage lasted 3 years. The drugs continued. That's when I met Dan, and we lived together. But his lies and cheating were too much for me, and I threw him out after 4 years. His newly saved brother tried to warn him, but Dan was deaf to the truth. After 5 years of living like an animal, he moved in with a drug dealer and was strung out all the time. One night, he knew he had to leave, or he would die. So he walked out, asked God to help him, and called his brother, who explained the way of salvation. Dan received Christ as his Savior and gave up drugs completely after 27 years as an addict. God brought me back into Dan's life, and that's when I was saved. We got married even though Dan was HIV positive. He spent his last years serving the Lord through an AIDS ministry. I know Dan would want me to tell you, whatever has you bound, Jesus will set you free. And if the Son therefore shall make you free, you shall be free indeed.
0: If you would like to be free from the weight of sin by receiving Jesus Christ as Lord and Savior, or maybe you have questions about it, call 1-888-NEED-HIM right now. Free Indeed is a production of Pacific Garden Mission, 1458 South Canal Street, Chicago, Illinois, 60607. Email unshackled@pg.

0: In 1977, Hungary was still a communist country, far behind the Iron Curtain. Nevertheless, God used Billy Graham to bring the hope of Jesus to the people of Hungary.
1: We had several thousand people at that first service in the open air outside of Budapest. And when I got through preaching, I heard all these clicks going on. And I turned to my wife. I said, are they gnashing their teeth? And she said, no, those are tape recorders. Everybody's got a tape recorder.
0: They were recording his message to send to friends and family throughout Eastern Europe, an area where people desperately needed the hope of Jesus.
1: And it was an amazing thing to me in Budapest that you could go to the bookstores and buy my sermons. They put them in book form. God is doing some strange and wonderful and thrilling things throughout the world.
0: And God will do something wonderful and thrilling in your life too. First, surrender it to Jesus. Go to findpeacewithgod.net from the Billy Graham Evangelistic Association.

0: The scripture says Jesus went about doing good. He saw a blind man that had been blind from birth.
1: The Bible story Billy Graham shared in 1957 applies to us today.
0: We are blind just as that poor blind man that Jesus looked at that night. We're spiritually blind because the Bible teaches not only do you have physical eyes, but you have spiritual eyes.
1: And when your spiritual eyes are closed, you can't see you're a sinner who needs God's forgiveness. But if you surrender your life to Jesus Christ, He'll open your spiritual eyes to see the truth that God loves you and sent His Son Jesus to forgive you.
0: And I tell you tonight, that can happen to you. Can you say tonight, I can see, I have the joy and the peace that Christ can bring?
1: We can help you find that peace and joy through Christ. Go to findpeacewithgod.net. We're the Billy Graham Evangelistic Association.
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3: The reason why Ruth is here is because you get two for the price of one. We always begin ministry by making a proclamation. We have learned by experience that there is no more powerful way of releasing the power of God than through the proclamation of His Word. And we do this regularly. We probably do at least 10 times a day. We do it at every meal. And I would say it's had a life-changing effect on both of us. In fact, I think it's had a life-saving effect. I doubt if either of us would be here today if it weren't for the result of proclamation. Well, I came up intending to make one proclamation, but because of what I've said, I think we'll do another one. Okay? This is really our testimony. It's taken from Psalm 118, beginning around verse 14, something like that. I've got to think where we start. Yeah, the first words are not addressed to God, but to the enemy. You pushed me violently that I might fall, but the Lord helped me. The Lord is my strength and song, and He has become my salvation. The voice of rejoicing and salvation is in the tents of the righteous. The right hand of the Lord does valiantly. The right hand of the Lord is exalted. The right hand of the Lord does valiantly. I shall not die, but live and declare the works of the Lord. The Lord has chastened me severely, but He has not given me over to death. And that's the truth.
4: Amen.
3: Now, I told you you got two for the price of one, so we'll give you the other one. It's really providential because the pastor's wife had no forewarning of what I'm going to talk about, but I'm going to talk about foundation. And I have a major task because I'm going to go through the whole theme from A to Z, hopefully in one session. I hope for your sakes too. So we're going to do something about the Word of God now, which I trust will be true here tonight. Isaiah 55 verses 10 and 11. For as the rain comes down and the snow from heaven, and do not return there, but water the earth, and make it bring forth and bud, that it may give seed to the sower, and bread to the eater, so shall my word be that goes forth from my mouth. It shall not return to me void, but it shall accomplish what I please, and it shall prosper in the thing for which I sent it. Amen. Thank you. So, my theme is the foundation of the Christian faith. We're going to go through it from A to Z. Therefore, I will not turn to all the passages in the Bible, and I will not dwell too long by the grace of God on any one. It's like this: if you get too involved in the trees, you don't see the forest. Tonight, by the help of God, I'm going to try to deal with the forest and not focus too long on any one tree. One reason being that I'm going to deal with the foundation doctrines of the Christian faith, which are six. And if you cut them up, you miss out the fact that they're totally perfect. They begin at the beginning and they end with the climax. To me, it's a marvelous example of the inspiration of Scripture that the writer of Hebrews should outline these six doctrines with such perfect accuracy and in such perfect order. But I want to turn first of all to the words of Jesus in Luke chapter 6. verses 47 through 49. Whoever comes to me and hears my sayings and does them, I will show you whom he is like. He is like a man building a house who dug deep and laid the foundation on the rock. And when the flood arose, the stream beat vehemently against that house and could not shake it, for it was founded on the rock. But he who heard and did nothing is like a man who built a house on the earth without a foundation, against which the stream beat vehemently, and immediately it fell, and the ruin of that house was great. Obviously, the one main distinguishing feature between these two houses was the matter of the foundation. One had a solid foundation, the other did not. There was no difference in their experience. Both of them had to endure the storm. And that is true. Whether you're a Christian or a non-Christian, you're going to have to endure the storms of life. They're coming. It's not they may come, but they will come. The question is not whether you have to go through the storms. The question is, will you have a foundation that will keep you secure in the storms? So the issue of foundation is absolutely critical to the whole of the Christian life. I travel widely amongst charismatics, and I love them in spite of everything. And they love me in spite of everything too. But I see the many charismatics, not all, as people who have purchased a building lot. And they've got big plans to build, but they never take the trouble to lay the foundation. So they cannot build anything because there's no foundation. But from time to time they go to a conference and they come back with another piece of building material. Like one time they come back with a marble bath and another time with a beautiful oak front door. But all they can do with them is dump them on the building lot because there's no place to fit them in. And whether you agree with me or not, I see thousands of Christians who've never really laid a foundation. Consequently, they can never build a house. All they can do is assemble material. But that's of no real use. Now, there are two aspects to the foundation. The first is personal. The second is doctrinal. There's only one personal foundation, and I'm sure all of you know what that is, stated in 1 Corinthians chapter 3 and verse 11. No other foundation can anyone lay than that which is laid, which is Jesus Christ. Very important to begin with Him. There is no other foundation. The Christian life has to be built on the person of Jesus Christ. It has to begin with a personal confrontation with Jesus. And I also believe that of all the different aspects of truth of Jesus, there's one which is more essential for the foundation than any other. And Paul expresses this just one chapter back in 1 Corinthians chapter 2. He says, I, brethren, when I came to you, did not come with excellence of speech or of wisdom, declaring to you the testimony of God. For I determined not to know anything among you except Jesus Christ and Him crucified. Now that is a remarkable statement for a Jew, because if there's one thing the Jewish people really appreciate, it's knowledge. And Paul said, I've determined not to know anything but just one thing. He set aside his whole life background of study and learning and said, I'm only interested in presenting one thing to you. It's also interesting that he came to Corinth by way of Athens. And in Athens, he was speaking to the intellectuals and the philosophers, and he kind of accommodated himself to them. He even quoted a Greek poet and presented a message that was somehow designed for the intellectual. And the results were very meager. Only a few people responded. So apparently on his way to Corinth, He made up his mind, I'm not going to try that again. I'm only going to know one thing, that is Jesus Christ crucified. And the results in Corinth were tremendous. The whole city was impacted by Paul's ministry. The difference was the message. And I suggest to all of you, but especially to those who may be preachers, never get away from Jesus Christ crucified. Spurgeon once said that to teach people the principles of Christianity without presenting the cross is like a drill sergeant giving orders to a squad of soldiers who have no feet because they cannot carry out the orders. And the only source of the power to lead the Christian life is the cross. And I believe that there's a tremendous necessity to return to an emphasis on Jesus Christ crucified. It's never a popular theme, but it's the one that God honors. Paul says, following on that in chapter 2, I was with you in weakness, in fear, and in much trembling. And my speech and my preaching were not with persuasive words of human wisdom, but in demonstration of the Spirit and of power, that your faith should not be in the wisdom of men, but in the power of God. Paul had learned that there's only one thing that releases the supernatural power of the Holy Spirit, and that is the message of the cross. We can give elegant sermons, and we can give all sorts of fancy teaching, but if we divorce it from the cross, it will be largely ineffective. So the foundation, the personal foundation, the indispensable foundation is Jesus Christ. And the center of his message is the cross. But there is also a doctrinal foundation. And this is stated in Hebrews chapter 6, verses 2 and 3. And I find relatively few preachers that I know have seen the fact that there is one specific doctrinal foundation for which there is no substitute. The writer of Hebrews says in chapter 6, verses 1 and 2, therefore, leaving the discussion of the elementary principles of Christ, let us go on to perfection, completion, maturity, not laying again the foundation of repentance from dead works, and of faith toward God, of the doctrine of baptisms, of laying on of hands, of resurrection of the dead, and of eternal judgment. Now I want you to notice, he does not say a foundation, he says the foundation. This is the doctrinal foundation of the gospel. And it is essential for those who want to be strong, stable, successful Christians. Then he says in the next verse, and this we will do if God permits. That's a surprising phrase. Why do we have to have God's permission to go on to completeness? I think there's an analogy from building which explains it. In this area and in most civilized areas today, if you want to build any significant structure, you have to have a blueprint, and you have to take the blueprint to the authorities and get it approved. And you cannot start building till you have the approved blueprint. Then, when you start building, the inspector will come out and inspect each stage of the building. And only when each stage has his approval can you go on to the next stage. And I think that's the truth in this case. If we do not lay the right foundation, God will not give us a permit to go on. So we will be shut up to that particular level for the rest of our lives. Now let's consider the six doctrines which are the foundation. Number one, repentance from dead works. Number two, faith toward God. Number three, the doctrine of baptisms, plural. Number four, laying on of hands. Number five, resurrection of the dead. And number six, eternal judgment. And as I said, I want to go through quick enough to get to the end, because it's very helpful to see them all in one complete context. So let's begin with the doctrine of repentance from dead works. The modern translations translate that repentance from works that lead to death. But I don't believe that's correct, because the Greek says very simply dead works. I believe dead works are anything that is not done in faith. Whatever is not of faith is sin, the Bible says. Only those things that are done in positive faith have life in them. All other works, no matter how religious, are dead works. And the first thing we have to do is repent of all our dead works. And the people that usually find that the hardest are the people that have done a lot of religious works with no life in them. Sinners like me who came to the Lord, I didn't have any problem because I knew I was a sinner. I didn't have any doubt about that. I didn't ever think I deserved salvation or deserved the baptism of the Holy Spirit. I was just glad.

with Pentecostals. And for a long time, there was a tradition in the Pentecostal movement that you got saved, baptized in water, baptized in the Holy Spirit, and spoke in tongues. And after that, you had no more problems. There's just one problem with it. It isn't true. Bob Mumford was asked once, what is the evidence of the baptism of the Holy Spirit? And he replied, trouble. I don't believe your life gets any easier when you're baptized in the Spirit. But you have more power to cope with the problems. My conclusion with dealing with all these Christians, I don't deal with many now, is that 50% of their problems would not exist if they had really repented. They've missed out the real primary foundation stone. And without repentance, you cannot have real faith. You cannot bypass repentance and come to faith, because they're in an order. First repentance, then faith. And all through the New Testament, from the beginning to the end, always repentance is put before faith. You never get the opposite order. John the Baptist in Matthew 3 said, repent, for the kingdom of God is at hand. When Jesus took over, he said, the time is fulfilled, the kingdom of God is at hand. Repent and believe the gospel. Don't try to believe until you have repented. When he commissioned the disciples after his resurrection in Luke 24, he said, this gospel must be proclaimed in all the nations, a message of repentance and forgiveness of sin. And he never put forgiveness without repentance. When the church came into being on the day of Pentecost, and the convicted but unconverted multitude said, men and brethren, what shall we do? Peter didn't have to think up an answer. He had it ready. And I don't believe actually God has any problem telling people what to do. His problem is getting people to the place where they want to know what to do. So Peter said, repent, and let every one of you be baptized in the name of Jesus for the remission of sins, and you shall receive the Holy Spirit. What's the first requirement? I didn't hear you. That's right. Then when Paul was talking to the elders of the church at Ephesus and he reminded them of his ministry amongst them, he said, I went amongst you from house to house and publicly testifying to Jews and to Greeks, repentance toward God and faith toward Jesus Christ, but never faith without repentance. And you say, well, do Christians have to repent? Anybody who's sinned has to repent. Furthermore, my conviction is that only those sins which we confess get forgiven. But in the last book of the New Testament, Jesus sends a message to seven Christian churches, and his first word to five out of seven is what? Repent. They were Christian. I would say the proportion of five to seven at least applies today. At least five out of seven Christians need to repent. I'm inclined to think it's probably higher. Now, what is repentance? There are two languages, the Bible, basically, Hebrew and Greek. The Greek word for repentance, metanoin, means, in secular language, it's always translated, change your mind. It's a decision. You've been living one way, and you decide to live another way. It's not in the area of the emotions, it's in the area of the will. And the Hebrew word for repentance means to turn around. Very characteristic of the two cultures. Greek is essentially intellectual, conceptual. Hebrew is very down-to-earth and pragmatic. So Greek says, change your mind. Hebrew says, turn it around. When you put the two together, you have repentance. And without it, you don't. The perfect example of repentance is the prodigal son. When he came to himself, he saw where he was, and he said, I will arise and go to my father and say, I have sinned
What was the proof that he

0: repented, he arose and went. If he'd only said it and not done it, it wouldn't have been repentance. So that's the perfect pattern of repentance. Decision followed by action. Now we'll move on to the next. Faith toward God. How many of you have ever heard a sermon on faith? There's not one person here who hasn't. I'm going to try to deal with it briefly. First of all, faith is essential. Hebrews 11:6. Without faith, it is difficult to please God. Is that right? Impossible to please God. I think a lot of people think it's difficult, but they're managing to do it. The Bible says it is impossible to please God. And then something which we're so glib to say and so slow to believe is it's faith without works. I think if we could stop and reflect on this, we'd be astonished. I think few people who profess to believe the gospel really understand that it's faith without works. It's not anything you do. You cannot in any way commend yourself to God by anything you do. There are many passages, I'll read only two. Romans 3:28. Therefore we conclude that a man is justified by faith apart from the deeds of the law. And then the example of Abraham, which is even more impressive. It says in verse 4 of Romans 4, to him who works, the wages are not counted as grace, but as debt. Now listen to this. But to him who does not work, but believes on him who justifies the ungodly, his faith is accounted for righteousness. What is the first thing you have to do? Stop doing anything. To him who does not work, his faith is accounted for righteousness. You come to the place where you say, there is nothing I can do to make myself right with God. It depends totally on the grace of God. Now, in Romans 10, verse 10, we discover that the verb to believe is a verb of motion. It's not a verb of position, it's a verb of motion. And Romans 10:10 says, for with the heart one believes to righteousness. Something happens when you believe. There's a kind of static intellectual faith that simply embraces the facts of the gospel and says, I believe. That's not the faith that Paul is talking about. He's talking about a faith that moves you. You believe to righteousness. And then in Ephesians 2, verse 8 and 9, this is one of our proclamations, but I won't ask Ruth to come up. Maybe I will. Give you a little demonstration. Ephesians 2, 8, 9, and 10. For by grace we have been saved through faith, and that not of ourselves. It is the gift of God, not of works, lest anyone should boast. For we are his workmanship, created in Christ Jesus, for good works, which God prepared beforehand, that we should walk in them. Thank you. Now notice, when it says, through faith, then it says, not of ourselves, it is the gift of God. Saving faith is a gift. I came to the Lord in 1941 out of a very highly intellectual background. I was a professional philosopher. You probably haven't met many, but you're looking at one who used to be. And I got confronted by the gospel without intending to be confronted, and I realized I needed it. But I discovered I could not believe. There was one specific reason which I didn't realize till later. I had been deeply involved in yoga, and that influence of yoga had shut my mind to the faith in Jesus as the Son of God. I could believe in him as a guru, but not as the Son of God. And I came to the place where if I was going to believe, God had to do it. And one night, when I reached the end of all my efforts, God gave me faith. It was a gift. It wasn't produced by my efforts. I also discovered at the end of John's first epistle that it says, the Son of God has come and has given us an understanding that we may know him who is true. Faith and understanding in that sense are gifts. We're totally dependent upon God for them.
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1: 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This is a series about who Jesus really is, not the Jesus of popular opinion, but the Jesus of the Bible, God Himself, who stepped into our world. And here we'll discover His earthly work before the cross and before the resurrection. Jesus walked among ordinary people, making a difference everywhere He went and to everyone He met. Now you see, when someone asks us why Jesus came, the answer is found right here in His everyday work. He went about teaching the truth, proclaiming the good news, and healing the broken. And Christ is still doing that very same work today. So today, Pastor Jack teaches us that when Jesus taught, He spoke with an authority that drew people in instead of pushed them away. His teaching whispered obedience, painted pictures, and brought assurance to everyone who heard Him speak. Before we get into the message, I had a chance to sit down with Pastor Jack and talk about it with him. So let's get into that. As we continue now with our Life and Times of Jesus Christ series, Christ and His earthly work, Pastor Jack, nobody taught like Him, really. I mean, think about it.
3: No.
1: You talk about how Jesus talked with these vivid word pictures, you know, the millstone, the whitewashed tombs, all that. That's good stuff, don't you think?
3: Well, first of all, Jesus Himself spoke truth perfectly because He was truth in human skin. And, the Bible tells us that Jesus went all around the Galilee, where His earthly ministry was mostly conducted. And there He did miracles. He preached the gospel of the kingdom, and He healed all kinds of sickness and disease. He raised the dead. And what He did was He brought the power of the kingdom into this dark world. And so if you want to know what God the Father is like, then read all about Jesus. If you want to know what the Holy Spirit's like, then read all about Jesus. And so really, the truth is, for God so loved the world, that's you and I, friend, that He sent, that has gifted us His only begotten Son, only glorified Son, that whosoever would believe on Him would not perish but have everlasting life. Friends, the only person that can exclude you from that promise is you. And so don't do that. Trust Him, believe Him, listen to His incredible words of love that He has articulated. And you'll never go wrong if you follow Jesus, ever.
1: The series, Life and Times of Jesus Christ and Christ and His Earthly Work. Let's jump into that.
2: Matthew's Gospel, chapter 4, verse 23 says, "Now Jesus went about all Galilee, teaching in their synagogues," listen carefully now, "preaching the gospel of the kingdom and healing all kinds of sickness and all kinds of diseases among the people." Three things I want you to notice. Verse 23, Matthew, chapter 4. It says, "Now Jesus went about all Galilee,
4: teaching. Then it says that he went about preaching. Then it says that he went about healing. We're going to look at the very important topic this morning in our series regarding the life and the times of Jesus Christ, and that is his earthly work, that it was predominantly made up of three things. So if somebody asks you, why did Jesus come? The response that you can give is that Jesus came teaching. We'll look at what that means in a moment. He came preaching. There's a big difference, you know. There's a lot of churches today that are saying that they're preaching or saying that they're teaching. They're not doing one or the other. And it also says that Jesus came healing. And we'll take a closer look at that this morning. If you're joining us for the first time, we're looking at a series. In fact, it's a 16-part series of the life and times of Jesus Christ. And last time together, we looked at the purpose of his mission, the mission of Christ. And we saw last time together that the very purpose of his mission was that he might fulfill all that was written about him. Remember that? We looked at that last time. Also, we looked at the fact that his purpose for coming and his great mission was that he might redeem or ransom Israel. Oh, that's a fact. The Bible makes it very clear. Jesus Christ came first to ransom Israel, as the Christmas hymn says. But also, he came to give the gospel to Israel first. Why? Because Israel is his chosen people. He or they are his chosen ones. And that is true today. And we talked a little bit about the rise of anti-Semitic feelings or anti-Jewish sentiments or feelings in the world today. That is a sign, by the way, as you see it in your news, it's prophetic of our day and age, that we are living in times of increased demonic activity. Whenever you see a nation or a people come against the Jewish nation, you are seeing a satanic force at work, very, very pronounced. Regarding the purpose of his mission, we also saw that he came to save us Gentiles too. That unlike or untrue to the declaration of many Orthodox who say Gentiles are created for fuel, for hell, which the Bible doesn't teach. The Bible says, though, in the book of Isaiah, that we who are not his people shall be called his people. And we who knew not God will call him our God. And the Lord is working that true in your life. The second thing we saw last week regarding his mission is that it had a great scope. That the scope of his mission was, first of all, to bring temporal liberation. That is, Jesus Christ brought peace between God and man. The Bible says that there's one go-between. People will say, will you pray for me? Or they might ask you, will you pray for me? Yes, we can pray for you. But know this, when it comes to your sin being forgiven, we'll cover this more in the redemption of Christ in that study forthcoming, that the fact of the matter is we can pray for you and we can intercede for you and we can fast for you and we can weep for you, but the fact of the matter is the Bible teaches clearly there is one mediator, that is the word go-between, between God and mankind, and that is Christ Jesus. And he has come to liberate us and give us peace with God. Also, regarding the scope of his mission, Christ provided physical relief. We'll talk more about that today, but he brought about healing and liberation to those who were physically distressed. Also, finally, we saw regarding the scope of his mission that he provided eternal freedom for all those who would trust in him. What a story. What a message we have as Christians. That our God, Jesus Christ, offers to the world forgiveness of sins and eternal life and abundant living both now and forevermore. I challenge you, go and search any religious proposal that's out there on the table that can even come close to what Jesus Christ has offered. Free eternal life. You don't change your life and then come to Christ. He says, come to me just as you are. You come as a broken down, messed up, strung out, arrogant, prideful, whatever your case might be, come as a sinner. And he embeds the Holy Spirit in your life, and he begins to do the work. I love saying, someday I need to write a book on this saying of ours here. If you're doing Christianity and it hurts, you're doing it wrong. Christianity should not hurt. Christianity, yes, in some respects is bloody in that God will say to you, I want you to give up your will. I want you to give up your agenda. I want you to give up your thing and let me lead, let me guide. But there's this strange paradox. When you let Christ at the controls, things go easier. Life goes better. There used to be a saying, it's Pepsi or Coke, forgive me. But things go better with Coke, I think is what they used to say. And I've seen his t-shirt, it says, things go better with Christ. That's so true. Life has a meaning and a purpose. We saw regarding the mission in that he executed his mission. Jesus did that by performing all that was necessary for us. He went to the cross for us. We also looked at Jesus Christ directing all that was important, that the Holy Spirit was to come and to teach us. And then finally, last week, we saw that he imparted to us all that we need, and that is the powerful works of the Holy Spirit in our lives today. We saw last time, and I want to just provide this for you again. We saw last time that the very mission of Jesus Christ also dovetails into the earthly work, and that the scripture tells us it was for this very purpose Christ came into the world. He came for us. He came for all mankind. And what an unselfish declaration is made there in John's gospel. Jesus said, and for this reason came I into the world. What reason? To save sinners, to give people hope, to give them life. Not for religion, none of that. No, but to give us true life. The Bible says in John chapter 12, verse 32, Jesus said, if I be lifted up from the earth, I will draw all men to myself. That means that every person on the face of the earth has got to consider Jesus Christ. Isn't that awesome to think? That Jesus Christ declared himself that every human being must consider him before they depart this earth. In some way, some shape, some form, even to the one who's in the deepest, darkest of India or Africa, who's never heard the gospel, Romans chapter 1 tells us that God will reveal himself to that person so that they are without excuse. They will be able to hear somehow, even without a missionary. God will somehow speak to the heart of every man or every woman, even in the most remote places of the world, that he is the Creator God. Every person must be confronted with the fact of God. And by the way, everybody is. Everybody does. In our following study, we're going to get into Christ and creation. We're going to talk about some evolution things and some recent claims, which are absolutely hilarious. And we're going to look at those. But the fact of the matter is, the Bible says that God has revealed his existence to all that he has created, even nature itself. Jesus said, if I be lifted up, I will draw all men to myself. You're not getting out of this world, friend, without having to consider Jesus Christ. You may not bow your knee to him in this life. You may refuse him, and you may reject him, and thereby purchase tickets for hell, which you shouldn't have to buy. But every person must consider Christ.
5: 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And now, let's get back to today's message. Once again, here's Pastor Jack.
4: Jesus is certainly, get a load of this, is certainly the most famous human being that has ever lived on earth. Did you know that? I know the Beatles once said they were, but that's not true. Jesus is. He has been. He is now. He always will be. And in fact, Jesus is the number one most written about person in all of human history. Not only that, but the annual bestseller since it came out, the Bible, every year. You know, the Bible is sold more than any other book every year. Every year it sells, the Bible is sold more. More people buy Bibles than any other book every year that they don't even post it now on the all-time best-selling list annually. Whatever's posted is second to the Bible because it's always been that way. Jesus, of course, the Bible is written all about him. But more people have written books, either pro or con, doesn't matter, about Jesus Christ than any other person on earth. In fact, Jesus Christ, over the ages, have had tens of millions of people follow him, if not billions, and it's estimated that right now, at the close of the millennium, in a few months, At the end of the 20th century, it is estimated that Jesus has, on this earth, living 1 billion followers. Isn't that something? That's according to statistics. 1 billion followers. He is the most famous person that has ever, ever come into the world. And that is the case, and that's what it will be until this world is done away with. The Bible tells us that Jesus had his beginnings really in ministry regarding his teaching the disciples in the northern Galilee region. As you can see, very beautiful, very lush. They're up in northern Israel. And the scriptures tell us there in Matthew chapter 4, verse 23, and Jesus went about all Galilee. You're just seeing a fragment. You're seeing the western shore of the sea there, that city that lies in the distance. That's Tiberias. Jesus went all around Galilee, teaching in the synagogues, preaching the gospel of the kingdom, and healing all kinds of sickness and disease. Jesus' earthly work can be summed up in that wonderful verse. In Matthew chapter 28, verse 18 and 19, Jesus said, go therefore into all the world and make disciples of all nations. Well, that began in Jerusalem, in Galilee, there north of Jerusalem. In that region, that's where it began. Jesus began to spread his message and create disciples. And that message was to go out into all the world. When he says in Matthew chapter 28, 19, all nations, the word is ethnos. Go into all the world and bring about disciples from all ethnos, from all nations of various, and here's what the word means, colors. All the various colors, all the various people, the gospel transcends and looks into their hearts and their lives and brings them hope. So the first thing that we'll see this morning, jot it down if you would, very, very important, is this, that we are looking that Jesus Christ came to earth to teach. Jot that down if you would, that he came to teach. Jesus Christ came. Why teaching? Because when Jesus taught, and it must have been awesome to hear him teach, and literally to see him teach, when he taught, he was unlocking to the hearts and minds of mankind secrets and mysteries that had been held forever, spiritually held back. When Jesus came teaching, as the scripture says in Matthew 4:23, that he went about, that was his earthly work, to go about teaching. You might say, what's so big about teaching? It's all important. We as humans learn by being taught. Could be by visual manifestation or by maybe some sort of tutorial care or maybe some sort of apprenticeship where we got hands-on. We learn by hearing, by seeing, and by doing. Jesus taught. He gave always a good message. And a good message, well taught, should result in the listeners being a people that are affected in at least four ways. Very important. Jot it down in your note-taking if you would. That a teaching message should affect me in four ways as a believer. Well, why should we even ask that question or make that statement? Because when Jesus taught, people were affected. And when the Holy Spirit moves in a message, people will be affected. 2 Timothy 3:16, very important verse. 2 Timothy 3:16 says, all scripture is given by inspiration of God. That means God breathed out the Bible. Well, you know, Harriet told me that man wrote it. Man did not write the Bible. God possessed men who, under the possession of the Holy Spirit, wrote the Bible. He incorporated their personality. He incorporated some aspects of their intellect. Example, some biblical authors wrote according to their customs, where they lived, or their education. But the entire Bible is without contradiction. It is absolutely perfect. It is flawless, and it is accurate scientifically, linguistically, and in every way. How did that happen? Because God breathed the scriptures. He wrote them. Using men, yes, but he wrote them. In 2 Timothy 3:16, he says four very important things, and we'll look at them this morning regarding teaching. That the gospel, or the Bible, I should say, is profitable for, number one, doctrine. That is useful teaching, teaching that you can use. Number two, for reproof. That word means to make us realize what's wrong in our lives. Number three, for correction, that is, the Bible straightens out our lives. It has that power to do it. We'll visit these things later in more detail. And number four, that the Scriptures are helpful to us and that they instruct us in righteousness. That is, the Bible teaches us what we should be doing right. So the first thing is doctrine, the teaching of the way, we can put it, of Christianity. Reproof, that is showing us what is disapproving to God. Correction, that is to straighten out our life. And instruction, to give us practical knowledge. The Bible says in Micah chapter 6, verse 8, great old verse, many of us remember this verse many years ago. It was a very popular song. It says, He has shown thee, O man, what is good and what the Lord requires of you. And this is it, but to do justly and to love mercy and to walk humbly with your God. How does that come about in your life and in my life? Through teaching. So the first thing that we see this morning is very, very important. And it is this, His teaching whispered obedience. Jesus' teaching whispered in it obedience. Example, when Jesus taught, there had to be an explosive vitality about His teaching. Why? Because in Matthew chapter 7, verse 29, the Bible says, For He taught them as one having authority and not like the scribes or Pharisees. Well, the scribes and Pharisees would go like this. They would open up the Old Testament. They would say, And Isaiah said that my word shall go forth and accomplish what I've sent it out. It will not return to me void. Then they would close the book and they would say, Rabbi Hillel says, and they would quote Hillel, and Rabbi Shammal says, and they would, and then Rabbi Kaplan says, and they would quote all these ancient rabbis. And people would be falling asleep. It happened for millenniums. Jesus comes onto the scene, opens up the Old Testament, and explodes with vitality. He spoke with one having authority. When He taught the Bible, people sat up, and it came to life. Why? Because He spoke from what He knew. When He taught the Bible, the Holy Spirit took the truth of the Word of God and through the messenger, in this case Jesus, brought the Word of God alive to the listeners. That is extremely important. Jesus taught as one having authority, but listen to this. Very much unlike the scribes and Pharisees. Quickly, I don't want to make a big deal of this, but watch this. Biblical authority is an awesome thing to be around and to embrace. Did you hear me, everyone? You and I live in a culture that when we mention the word authority, we get all bent out of shape. Sometimes we're justified in getting bent out of shape. You want to know why? We have been given a very ill representation of what authority is. Biblical authority draws you to it. You are invited to come and enjoy it. Well, Jack, I was in a ministry and there was authority, all right, but I was beat to death by it. I'm not talking about worldly authority. No, no, no. This was in a church. I'm not talking about worldly authority. When Jesus exercised authority, people gathered around Him. Isn't that an exciting and encouraging thing to know? When Jesus is in control, you want to get closer to Him. The scribes, what did they do? They pounded on their pulpit. They put yokes upon people that they themselves wouldn't dare bear or try to even attempt to carry. They were men who were insecure and men who imposed authority. Jesus taught in such a way that He caused the Bible to come to life and to light, and they saw it in front of them. Listen, excellent teaching is when the Bible is being taught and there are graphic representations to it.
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2: I met Dick in high school when I was water skiing and the engine in our boat quit. He came to our rescue, and we began dating from then on. I drifted through high school with no goals, while Dick started college with determination. Dick and I married, and he became obsessed with tennis, practicing hard in hopes of turning pro. He tried to teach me, but I didn't have his drive. He dabbled in Eastern religion and smoked pot. I saw our marriage crumbling as Dick spent more and more time at a dance club. But I kept working at tennis and finally was certified as a professional teacher while Dick played in tournaments. One Sunday afternoon, we were watching a football game on TV when two men came to our door wanting to talk about Jesus. I invited them in to finish watching the game, and afterward, they explained God's plan of salvation and led me in a prayer. And I gave my life to Christ. Dick left the room in disgust, but the scripture he heard that day stayed in his heart. He saw the change in me, and while he was away playing in a tournament, he gave his life to Christ too. Tennis was no longer first in his life. Jesus was. I'm Cheryl Schreiber, and Jesus gave me the peace and security for which I had always hungered. We still teach tennis, but we also share God's love with our students, because if the Son therefore shall make you free, you shall be free indeed.
1: If you would like to be free from the weight of sin by receiving Jesus Christ as Lord and Savior, or maybe you have questions about it, call 1-888-NEED-HIM right now. 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

0: Okay, so let me get this straight. You're a Christian, but you don't go to church?
1: No way. There are way too many hypocrites.
2: Ouch. That's one way to look at it. But Billy Graham had another perspective.
3: There are quacks among doctors. Does that mean you'll never go to a doctor? Because there's a false one somewhere? The church is not a perfect organization. The family isn't perfect. You're not perfect. We live in an imperfect world, and we're not going to be perfect till we get to heaven. But when you come to Christ, you're on your way. I don't expect perfection till I get to heaven.
2: Joining with other believers to worship God is essential to building your faith. 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We're the Billy Graham Evangelistic Association.

Lord, we know you have promised that when we cast our burdens upon you, you will sustain us. Give us the strength, Lord, when confronted with troubles, challenges, and difficulties in life, and not to panic or worry or fret or to scheme and attempt solutions of our own making, but instead to cry out to you and call upon your name in prayer. We ask you to take our problems and our needs out of our hands. We give them to you, Lord, both great and small, relying upon your strength to carry us through, to provide us comfort and counsel, to guide us through uncertain times, and to relieve our suffering and that of those that we love. In Jesus' name.

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1: After my high school graduation, I got a job at a tractor factory. 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We got to be good friends, but he had one peculiarity. He prayed before eating his lunch, right there in the factory. One day he asked me outright, "Are you a Christian?" I told him I'd been baptized and joined the church. He said, "Those aren't the questions I asked you. I asked, are you a Christian?" I lied and said I was, then avoided him for a couple of weeks. When I decided that was childish,

0: 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Eventually, I became a prison chaplain, showing New Mexico's inmates the way to freedom and new life in Jesus. I'm Chaplain Axel Bolin, and if the Son therefore shall make you free, ye shall be free indeed.
1: If you would like to be free from the weight of sin by receiving Jesus Christ as Lord and Savior, call 1-888-NEED-HIM right now. 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

0: Jesus said, "Be of good cheer. It is I. Be not afraid."
1: Billy Graham.
0: And in the troubles and trials and bereavements and heartaches of life, he's there. And when death comes to your family, he's there.
1: And the Bible teaches that there's a day coming when there won't be any kind of heartache for those who've given their lives to Jesus.
0: More than 300 times in the New Testament, it's mentioned that he's coming back. And what a glorious hope we have that there will be a new heaven and a new earth. Till then, we're to be faithful. We're to be the salt of the earth and the light of the world as believers.
1: When others see how your faith carries you through the struggles of life, it can help them discover their need for Jesus. 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That's findpeacewithgod.net from the Billy Graham Evangelistic Association.

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0: God gave the prophet Daniel a peek behind the curtain, so to speak, in the heavenly realm, his glimpse of the spiritual battles that rage behind the scenes of human history destabilized him, and perhaps you as well. Today on Truth for Life, Alistair Begg walks us through Daniel's vision, reminding us of our only comfort in life and death. Let's turn in our Bibles to Daniel chapter 11.
1: What do we know? We know that the exiles have been freed to return home. The first year of Darius the Mede was the year when they were set free as a result of a policy of repatriation. They have been allowed to go home. But the news that has filtered back from Jerusalem is that it isn't really going very well. In fact, they are confronted by opposition. And within relatively short order, the rebuilding project is going to come to a crushing halt. And Daniel is given an insight by God into what's really going on. And in chapter 10, he is taken, as it were, behind the scenes into the unseen realm to get a flavor for the fact that there is a battle that rages in the heavenlies. What Paul later on writes about, that we don't wrestle against flesh and blood, but against spiritual wickedness in the heavenly places. And so Daniel in chapter 10 is just absolutely destabilized by the immensity of what he discovers, that behind all of the ebb and flow and the topsy-turvy of life for them in their exile and now in their restoration and in looking to the future, there is this battle in the heavens. Made aware then of the fact that these terrible battles are ensuing, it needs to be understood that that which is taking place unseen in the heavenlies is inevitably being worked out in the seen world of history on the ground, as it were, as it unfolds. And so, for example, in verse 2, "And now I will show you the truth," or "I'll tell you what's going on. Behold, three more kings shall arise in Persia. A fourth will be richer than all of them. He'll become strong, stir up all against the kingdom of Greece, and then a mighty king shall arise." Well, if you want to do your own cross-referencing, you realize that as you read that, it takes you back to chapter 8 and to verse 22, the arrival of a Greek warrior king whose kingdom is split into four parts. He would like to think, perhaps, that when it goes from him, that it will go into his posterity, but it doesn't. And as a result of that, Alexander finds that his experience is a short-lived one, despite his might after all. So that is a reference to that period. Then when you get into verse 5 and following, with the king of the south and then the kings of the north and so on, I can take you through this. I can take you through it. We go part by part. We go through the empires, the Seleucid Empire, the Ptolemaic Empire, the arrival of Antiochus the Fourth, Epiphanes, and so on. All of this is actually here in this 11th chapter. If you go and look for it, the thing that will strike you is, it is absolutely amazing that 6 centuries BC, there should be such a detailed prophetic outworking of what was going to take place in the drama of world history. Now, let's pause for a minute and acknowledge that those who are opposed to the Bible, who see the Bible as just a rag bag of material that someone has cobbled together over time, those kind of individuals operate from the basis that it couldn't possibly be that this is prophecy. So when you read those commentaries, they'll tell you that this is actually history dressed up to look like prophecy. And so all of this is written now in a period of time where all of chapter 11 has already taken place. And then it is written in such a way as to suggest that it is about to take place. I've always found that kind of thing a lot harder to swallow than the real story. The argument is that no man could possibly know what was about to take place. Well, of course. Who's saying anything about any man knowing about everything that is to take place? Well, you say Daniel knew. Yeah, but how did he know? Because God disclosed it to him. We're going to come to the story of the arrival of the wise men. And Herod got together his wise men and the folks that read the big books of the Magi. And he inquired of him where this king was to be born. And he said, in Bethlehem of Judea, for thus it is written by the prophets. God speaks, God unfolds, God reveals. Now, when you go through this on your own, as I'm sure you're just keen to get out of here and get started on it, then you will find that the drama that unfolds changes, if you like, in its descriptive dimension from a kind of top-down view of it to a view of it. It's a bit like when you're watching soccer on TV. Every so often they'll give you the whole field, and then they will go down to a camera that is right in the middle of the action. Well, the camera here comes right down into the middle of the action. The perspective is that of the glorious land, or the beautiful land that you'll find in the text. And the beautiful land, the people of God, where God has revealed his glory, is squeezed, if you like, between the warfare that comes from the north and from the south. They're in the middle of this great unfolding battle and drama, which has ensued throughout history. Now, you must trust me on this, and then you can prove me wrong later. But if you take, for example, from verse 2 all the way to verse 20, what you actually have here is essentially a period of time of 355 years from 530 to 175 BC. It is the period of time that covers from Cyrus to Antiochus. Check and you'll find out. When you go beyond that, from 21 to 35, verses 21 to 35, you're dealing with 175 to 163, only 12 years. And 355 years are given 19 verses, and 12 years are covered in 15 verses. Now remember what we've said, that there's no underlining in the Bible. There's no changing the font size or putting circles around it. So one of the ways you understand emphasis is when the pace slows and the extent of the information is compacted and then conveyed in this kind of way. Well, what is it that there's a preoccupation on here? Well, the answer is in the period of Antiochus Epiphanes IV, who was a major monster, who in endeavoring to destroy the people of God, established his own ideologies. He sought to bring unity to his kingdom by imposing this particular ideology. And you can read of it in the text and the things, the extent to which he went in order to shut things down for the people of God. And as a result of that, Antiochus is, if you like, the prototype of many leaders who come after him. You know, I just bought a book in England a couple of weeks ago on Mussolini, because I don't know much about Mussolini. I thought I want to find out about Mussolini. And I haven't really found out much yet because I haven't had a chance to read much of it. But the little bit that I've read of it, I said, this sounds a lot like Antiochus. But actually, Hitler sounds a lot like Antiochus. Mao Zedong sounds a lot like Antiochus. The regime of North Korea has got a lot of Antiochian developments and perspectives in it. Now, why would this ever be? Because this character here in Daniel 11 is, I suggest to you, a virtual prototype of everything that is ultimately anti-God. He doesn't embody it in its fullness. One of the challenges of the chapter is he still the one in focus as you get to the end? Or is he simply giving us an indication of this great monster that will come, the man of lawlessness in 2 Thessalonians and the Antichrist in its embodiment? That's one of the challenges of interpretation. But when we think about this, what we discover is that the events of the chapter lead us to the end when there is a description that transcends, if you like, the ability of anybody to make sense of it all, pointing us to the one who will then oppose the people of God. But the fact is that even with all of that, it is only going to be for a time. And I want just to make a number of observations that I hope will send you back to the text, and in doing so will help you in your study of the text. These kings of the north, kings of the south, all of this material here, which rages throughout this particular period of time, all have finitude written into them. The affairs of politics are ephemeral. Ultimately, the affairs of politics are actually futile. When you think about it, all of the endeavors that have gone into raising up great empires, where are they today? The British Empire. What an amazing amount of effort. How could a tiny little bunch of islands in the middle of the North Sea have such a control over the world? How could they control 3/4 of the world's oceans? And where are they now? They're barely a whimper in the European community, barely able to keep themselves alive in the battle for autonomy. No, you see, all of these things come to an end. I want you just to notice how this comes again and again. For example, in verse 24, concerning this one who will come into the richest parts of the province and do all these things, and he'll devise plans against strongholds. But notice the end of verse 24, but only for a time. Verse 27, again, as for the two kings and their hearts and all these things, and yet it is only for a little while, and it is to no avail, for the end is yet to be at the time appointed. Verse 29, you have the same thing. At the time appointed, he will return, but it shall not be this time as it was before. Verse 35, I think it comes again. And some of the wise shall stumble so that they may be refined, purified, and made white until the time of the end, for it still awaits the appointed time. Now, what do we need to get from this? Because we can't just stay here all morning. Let's affirm the fact that we're accepting that this is actually prophecy. Let's affirm the fact that we're dealing here not in the realm of fiction, but in the realm of fact itself. The times and the seasons are appointed by God. When Paul addresses the intelligentsia in Athens, he's unashamed in this. They invite him to come and speak to them. They regard him as a bit of a bird brain. That's the word they use. He's a babbler. He apparently is able to put on a pretty good talk. And so they invite him to their gathering of the brightest and the best. And as he comes to meet them, as it were, in the academy, he says, first of all, I can see that you're a very religious group of people. I was walking around and I saw that you have various statues and idols and so on. Well, what I want to proclaim to you is the answer to the one statue that I noticed. You have a statue there to the unknown God. Well, what I want to do, he says, I want to tell you about the God that you don't know. And how does he begin? He doesn't start off and say, you know, God is very nice, and he'd like to give you some very nice things, and he is quite charming, and he's a very amenable kid. No, he doesn't start with any of that drivel. He starts the God who made the world and everything in it. So we're not talking about a cosmic principle. We're not talking about an idea. We're talking about God. Father, Son, Holy Spirit. Before there was time, before there was anything, there was God. And as he goes on in that speech in Athens there, which we have simply as a summary, I'm sure, because it's over in about 3 minutes if you read it, therefore I can only assume it went on for longer. What does he say? He says that this God who made the world established the habitations of men and women. He established where nations were set. He established both the geographical boundaries and he established the periods of history. You see how alien this is to the idea that somehow or another God is whatever we want God to be. No. So what we have to do is allow Daniel to help us to this end. Namely, to view history, the unfolding drama of history, from the perspective of Scripture. To learn to read our newspaper through the lens of Scripture, rather than the other way around. To bring to bear upon the daunting challenges of our day and the reading of history what the Bible tells us is true. Isaiah chapter 40 and verse 12. Who has measured the waters in the hollow of his hands? Behold, the nations are like a drop from a bucket, and are accounted as the dust on the scales. He takes up the coastlands like fine dust. Who can do this? Only God. You see, we don't believe in God. We don't believe in God. You see, if you believe in God, then everything else falls into line. But we don't believe in God. We believe in God insofar as he meets our expectations, or as he fulfills our designs, or as he accomplishes our purposes. But a God who takes away our children in their infancy, a God who takes us through deep, dark valleys, a God who allows his people to be carried away into degradation for 70 years, and when they're returned is faced by the most animosity that they could ever imagine, a God who allows his own son to be crucified on a cross and who raises him on the third day, we don't believe in that God. No, we have a God who is a cosmic principle, who's an idea, who's around if you need him. No, this is the God who sets up kings and authorities, proud empires, all the people that gathered in Paris this past week, where they are in all of their finery, all of the dignities, all of the cars, all of the limousines, all of the everything, as they all sat there while the world is going crazy underneath them. The pomposity of it all. Boy, I would love to have given a speech there. I would like just a little time, just an opportunity. And this is what I would read to them. I said, listen, he sits above the circle of the earth, and its inhabitants are like grasshoppers. He stretches out the heavens like a curtain, and he spreads them like a tent to dwell in. He brings princes to nothing, and he makes the rulers of the earth as emptiness. Well, that's not very nice. You'll never get invited back if you do that once. I know that, but just once would be enough. I'd like the chance to make it clear that God is not a passive bystander in the world that he has made. He controls the details of human history. He accomplishes his eternal purposes, and he definitely will. And it is to the people of God that he gives this vision, both in terms of the unseen world of the heavenlies, which modern man says is a joke, and yet goes to see the spooky lady in the center of Chagrin Falls, and yet goes on the internet and tries to find out about his future, and says bizarre things when he goes to the funeral of his friends, but he doesn't believe that there is actually kingdoms in conflict, that there is a world beyond. Yes, he does. Yes, he does. But it is a disaster to assume that this God who is engaged in that realm would come and step down in this way. Think about it. I used to sing it in Scotland as a boy. I'm so glad of my... The longer I live, the more I thank God for the providence of God in my life. And it's why I'm so exercised about what we're doing with our children. And not only in buildings, but in every dimension. You cannot quantify the benefit of instilling in their young hearts and minds these truths. How can I pull stuff back the way I do? Because of what I enjoyed when I was three. Kingdoms may rise and kingdoms may fall. Nations refuse to heed God's call, but the word of the Lord endures forevermore. Put your trust in Jesus. I'm quoting now. Put your trust in Jesus. He will be your friend. He will guide and keep you till your journey's end. Kingdoms may rise. Kingdoms may fall. Nations refuse to heed God's call, but the word of the Lord endures forevermore. Now, you got to understand, this is 1957, 1958. We on the school bus are still singing, "Rule Britannia, Britannia rule the waves. Britons never, never, never shall be slaves." Our little voices on the bus singing it like crazy. We rule a world. We're the champions of the world. We'll come one, come all. Then we go to Sunday school. Kingdoms will rise. Kingdoms will fall. Put your trust in Jesus. I get it. Do you get it? Let me end where I began. What is your only comfort in life and in death? What do you have as the answer to the big question? The big question, one, where did I come from? Two, what am I? Three, where am I going? If I may say so kindly to you, if your view of the world does not give you a sufficient answer to those questions, you need a new view of the world. And I've got it right here for you. In Daniel 11, God is on the throne and comes from his throne to a manger, and from a manger to a cross and to a borrowed tomb, and to the throne, and from the throne to those who, in answer to the question, what is my only comfort in life and in death, are able to say, my only comfort is that I am not my own, but belong body and soul in life and death to my Savior, Jesus Christ. I wonder, can you say that today? I wonder, will you consider what it might mean for you to bow down and acknowledge God as God?
0: That is Alistair Begg reminding us of the importance of viewing everything from the Bible's perspective. 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Alistair will return in just a moment. 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
1: Father, thank you that in the midst of all of this, we might have our hearts and minds attuned afresh to you, the living God. We think big thoughts of ourselves and small thoughts of you, and we wonder why our lives are upside down. We fill our lives with every kind of substitute, even though you made us for yourself, and our hearts are restless till they rest in you. We go down just about every other pathway. Some of us are here this morning and we don't have a decent answer to the question. We may be unbelieving in relationship to Daniel 11. It just seems totally nuts, far-fetched craziness. Lord, open our eyes and grant that we might find in Jesus all that we long for. For we pray humbly in his name. Amen.
0: We are glad you've joined us today. You know, throughout history, we've seen many evil leaders rise and fall. So who is the ultimate abomination of desolation that Daniel describes, and how will we recognize him? We'll find out tomorrow. The Bible teaching of Alistair Begg is furnished by Truth for Life, where the learning is for living.

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2: I make the real mess of me life. Let evil own me. I was born Kingston, Jamaica, where me father were a preacher. But me, I want no religion, so we argue much about church. After me father die, I miss him terribly, so I decide to try church. The preacher convinced me to receive Jesus as Savior, but soon I go away from God. That bad choice. I move to America, start gang, sell drugs, chase women, even try to kill somebody. I followed that life 10 years, then almost kill another man. God stopped this. So I think, what will I say to God if I kill somebody? This caused me to return to God, but after 1 year I go away again. 7 years later, I nearly killed my wife during fight. She lived for good, and I were a broken man. Then, I visit the Pacific Garden Mission in Chicago. They show me that Jesus always ready to take people back again and again. I tired of the evil life and tired of walk away from God. So I ask him forgiveness for turning from him and to please make me the new man. This time, I mean that for certain. I am a slave no more to evil and now preach the good news like father. Me name Luxley Silvera. And if the Son therefore shall make you free, ye shall be free indeed.
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0: Adam fell in the Garden of Eden, sin came into the world, and it has affected the entire human race. You know, they're talking about the bird flu coming. Sin, when it came into the world, it infected everyone at birth. You were born into sin. All of us have this sinful nature, and we cannot come before a holy God. And the Bible says, so through the obedience of one man, many will be made righteous. And who's that one man? It's Jesus Christ. Why? Because Jesus Christ went to the cross. He paid the debt of sin. He shed His blood on Calvary's cross. He shed His blood for you. He shed His blood for me. And when He went to the cross, He took your sins to the cross.
1: As Franklin says, Jesus Christ took your sin to the cross. 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

0: broken world. This is Ken Ham inviting you to visit the Ark Encounter in Northern Kentucky with your family. 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We were created to work. But we know from experience that work is often very hard. It often doesn't feel like a good thing. And why is this? Well, Genesis tells us that the ground was cursed because of Adam's sin. Thorns and thistles now made his job of caring for creation more difficult. We've been fighting these thorns and thistles ever since. Romans tells us all of creation groans from the fall. Work is hard because of sin and the curse. But that doesn't mean work is all bad. It still carries a remnant of its original very good design. We'll learn more about that tomorrow.
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1: Growing up, I never knew how to quiet my conscience when I lied or disobeyed my parents. I knew about God because Mom sent us to church, but I lived for myself. I was in my second year of college when my parents divorced. I moved home and studied accounting so I could earn money to help Mother and my two younger brothers. Accounting was easy, and I finished a bachelor and master's degree simultaneously in 4 years instead of five, and I passed all parts of the CPA exam on the first sitting. Then I landed a job with a huge accounting firm. Within 2 years, I was the highest-paid man on my level, and I planned to become a partner of the firm. Then I ran into a classmate from college who gave me a Bible and tried to talk to me about Jesus. I ignored her and put the Bible on a shelf. But my troubled conscience led me to Christian radio, where I heard preachers talk about Jesus and salvation. I began reading the Bible. I heard Unshackled stories, but didn't know how to call on Jesus. One day, I called the number at the end of the program, and a chaplain in New York urged me to repent and ask Jesus to save me. I did, and I was born again. God set me free of my guilty conscience and gave me new life. Since then, I have lived to please God instead of myself, because 40 years ago, Jesus set me free. I'm Bob Roan. If the Son, therefore, shall make you free, ye shall be free indeed.
0: If you would like to be free from the weight of sin by receiving Jesus Christ as Lord and Savior, or maybe you have questions about it, call 1-888-NEED-HIM right now. Free Indeed is a production of Pacific Garden Mission, 1458 South Canal Street, Chicago, Illinois, 60607. 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

0: Tonight, I want to speak about a blind man in the Bible that came in contact with Jesus.
1: Billy Graham.
0: Blind Bartimaeus, the son of Timaeus, sat by the highway side begging. There are thousands of people here tonight that you can see me up here, but you are spiritually blind. And it's a blindness that keeps you from really knowing God. And in desperation, Bartimaeus cried at the top of his voice, "Jesus, thou son of David, have mercy on me, have mercy on me."
1: Jesus did have mercy on Bartimaeus, and he healed his blindness. And he will heal your spiritual blindness too, if you surrender your life to him.
0: And he says, "I will forgive you and cleanse you from every sin that you've ever committed. You'll never have to face the judgment. You will never be in danger of hell if you surrender your life to Jesus Christ."
1: Learn more at findpeacewithgod.net.

0: It's time to pray with Pastor Carter Conlon.
1: Acts chapter 27, beginning at verse 20. Now when neither sun nor stars appeared for many days, and no small tempest beat on us, all hope that we would be saved was finally given up. But after long abstinence from food, then Paul stood in the midst of them. The moment finally came when all on this ship realized that human effort couldn't save them. Having ignored the words that God had sent to them, they had chosen, as others before them, to follow their own reasonings on their forward journey. In America today, we're now facing the storm of our own incivility and moral bankruptcy. Our society is now in crisis and rapidly disintegrating. It was at this point in our opening text that the people's ears opened again to the Word of God. Pray for America's ears and hearts to open to God again soon. It's time to pray.
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1: You'd have to look long and hard to find a life more hopeless than mine. Adults gave me whiskey when I was a toddler, and from then on I craved alcohol. When I finished the eighth grade at 17, I quit school to work. But I lost every job I had because of drinking. I slept in the park and ate rotten fruit tossed out by produce merchants. For a while, I traveled with a carnival. But I was fired from that, too, because of drunken accidents. In desperation, I drank varnish remover thinned out with water. When World War II came, I enlisted and felt ashamed of my dirty condition. I served in Italy and Morocco and drank up every paycheck. After the war, I drifted around, getting fired from jobs and going to jail. When I began hallucinating at a tavern job, the boss took me to the state hospital. They dried me out but had no solution for my drinking. I spent New Year's Eve in jail, and the other prisoners wished each other a Happy New Year, but they all ignored me. Nobody cared. I asked God not to let me spend another New Year in a place like that. Life got worse, but someone sent me to a rescue mission where I heard about salvation through Christ. I jumped at the chance to receive Him as Savior. I wanted to change so badly, but didn't know how. Jesus erased the desire to drink and gave me a whole new life. I went to Bible school and have served Him by telling other hopeless people about the One who died for us. I'm Ed Serafin. If the Son, therefore, shall make you free, you shall be free indeed.
0: If you would like to be free from the weight of sin by receiving Jesus Christ as Lord and Savior, or maybe you have questions about it, call 1-888-NEED-HIM right now. Free Indeed is a production of Pacific Garden Mission, 1458 South Canal Street, Chicago, Illinois, 60607. 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
2: Thank you and welcome to Scripture on Creation. I'm Scott Kump.
3: And I'm Dr. Ben Scripture.
2: Today, Dr. Scripture, we're going to discuss a beloved psalm that has some well-known references to creation, but its popularity in our society is probably due more to a different controversial issue than the creation-evolution debate.
3: Yeah, Scott, we've been going through the Psalms and considering those which make some reference to creation or identify God as the Creator for quite some time now, and we've come to Psalm 139.
2: Yes, I wonder how many of our listeners will recognize that already as the I Am Fearfully and Wonderfully Made Psalm.
3: Exactly, Scott. And even though some might not know that the reference for that phrase is Psalm 139, verse 14, they recognize that statement as coming from the Bible. So let's read that portion of the psalm, and we'll consider the psalm in its entirety later in programs to come. We're going to read Psalm 139, verses 13 through 16. For thou didst form my inward parts, thou didst weave me in my mother's womb. I will give thanks to thee, for I am fearfully and wonderfully made. Wonderful are thy works, and my soul knows it very well. My frame was not hidden from thee when I was made in secret and skillfully wrought in the depths of the earth. Thine eyes have seen my unformed substance, and in thy book they were all written, the days that were ordained for me, when as yet there was not one of them.
2: So, fearfully and wonderfully made is a great expression, but there's a well-known book by that very title that has contributed to the popularity of the phrase.
3: Yes, that widely read and publicized book, Fearfully and Wonderfully Made, was co-authored by Philip Yancey and Dr. Paul Brand. He was a medical doctor. And it was published back in 1997, just 1 year after Michael Behe's famous book on irreducible complexity titled Darwin's Black Box. And Yancey and Brand's book, Fearfully and Wonderfully Made, had an impact on lots of people, especially Christians, reminding us all of the fantastic, inexplicable, wonderful creation we all are, especially from the perspective of the development of the human body from conception to birth. I think the descriptions in that book in particular helped people grasp the principle of the irreducible complexity of living organisms, perhaps even better than Behe's, because his was more on biochemistry and molecular biology, where the book Fearfully and Wonderfully Made focused more on human development. But you know, Scott, although so much of the scientific descriptions at the microscopic and even molecular level have not been available until recently, being a result of some of our modern technologies, the idea of how wonderful we are as living beings is nothing new. It is what David marveled about when he wrote Psalm 139. And it was what he wrote that inspired the title of Yancey and Brand's book, Fearfully and Wonderfully Made.
2: There's nothing new under the sun.
3: That's right. And so, Scott, I don't want to forget also what you mentioned at the beginning of the program about this psalm's popularity in our society, probably having to do more with a controversial issue other than creation versus evolution, because I think you're right about that. What is this other issue you were referring to?
2: Well, it's the abortion issue. You know, many on the pro-life side, they found their beliefs on the Bible, and this psalm speaks very directly to the abortion issue because it talks about God knowing us before we were born. In other words, God knows each of us as a person when we're still in our mother's womb.
3: Well put, Scott. So I've actually been looking forward to when we get to this great psalm to consider it in our program for some time now. And as we do, I hope all the listeners will be encouraged and awed by the thoughts that this wonderful portion of God's Word brings to your heart and mind. The psalm tells you that God knows you very well and that He knew you before you were even born. He was involved in forming you in your mother's womb. But if a person is convinced that the universe and everything in it, including life, is just an accident, the product of time and chance, as the theory of evolution would propose, then that idea that God is involved in your coming into existence is silly. It's like make-believe. And the idea, which the Bible teaches, that God is intimately involved in your life and wants a relationship with you, is totally foreign to them. That worldview sees life not as a sacred thing given to each of us by God, but as a chance happenstance. And humans are no different than whales or whippoorwills. And thus abortion, this is a horrible idea, but an abortion of an unborn human is no different than removing wisdom teeth. And that worldview, I would suggest, is a direct result, or at least it is justified by the theory of evolution, which permeates our society.
2: Yeah, that evolutionary mindset, it seeks to elevate man, but it really destroys the dignity of humans. And so it can be used not only to justify abortion, but, you know, things like extermination of the Jews during the Holocaust.
3: That's right.
2: Ken Ham has talked about numerous examples. The one I thought about was keeping African pygmies in zoos like animals.
3: Yeah, well, the theory of evolution would justify that kind of thinking. I mean, they're just another life form, so to speak, as opposed to a human exalted above the rest of the created kinds. And the problem is that evolutionary thinking has so permeated our society that even a large number of Christians have bought into it. And so the glory of God displayed in nature, that is, creation, is lost on them. If you don't recognize that God was the one who made it, then you won't see Him in it. So I want to refer back to the book, Fearfully and Wonderfully Made. And I'm going to read a short passage from the preface Yancey wrote. He states very clearly this issue that I try to address frequently on the program. This idea of seeing God in creation. And to do that, we first need to recognize that God is the creator. I'm going to quote from the preface. It says, G.K. Chesterton's book, St. Francis of Assisi, proposes the intriguing theory that the Dark Ages resulted because paganism and mythologies had stained the natural order so deeply that Christians could not perceive nature as part of God's revelation. And then he quotes from this book, St. Francis of Assisi, quote, "It was no good telling such people to have a natural religion full of stars and flowers. There was not a flower or even a star that had not been stained. They had to go into the desert where they could find no flowers, or even into the cavern where they could see no stars," unquote. As a result, virtually all forms of art sank to a low level during this period of civilization. For the Christians, nature had been cleaved from supernature. Today, a similar process is taking place. The created world has lost its sacredness. Christians have abandoned it, not to paganism, but to physics, geology, biology, and chemistry. We too have cleaved nature from the supernatural. I saw in Dr. Brand a man with impeccable credentials in his field of science, yet one who also could contribute to a humble awareness of how nature echoes its creator. Unquote. Now, again, I was reading from the preface of that work that Yancey and Brand wrote together. And there what Yancey was doing was he's talking about why he appreciated Dr. Brand's thoughts so much. So here again, we see a reference to this idea of not seeing God in nature and it having an effect on society. Now, this is quite a claim that Chesterton makes, apparently, in this book, St. Francis of Assisi. He claims that the Dark Ages may have resulted from this cleavage between recognizing God and creation and art. Well, I would suggest that in our culture today, this cleavage between seeing God and creation has resulted in the justification of abortion. Mm. It results in Christians not seeing God in nature, not seeing God in creation, because in many ways, they don't see him as the creator.
2: Well, in each case, it had to do with Christians trying to blend their beliefs with man's fallen ideas.
3: Yeah, that's exactly right. And it happens over and over again in history. And we have example after example in history of the result of that. And so again, as I've mentioned, one of the things that as a major emphasis of mine in our program, Scripture on Creation, is to see God in what he made. And so both from the Bible and as we point out the things in nature, as David points out in this psalm, the beauty, the amazing complexity of the human body, behind it we see God and we marvel at the greatness of God. So we've read one little four-verse section of Psalm 139, and of course what we want to do is go through the entire psalm. And to introduce it, first of all, like so many psalms, we find there is a title to it. That is, the author is credited, and what we learn is that this was written for the choir director, so it's a song, and it was a psalm of David. And what we'll see is that there are 24 verses, and it's very, very symmetric. It's divided up into 4 6-verse stanzas, we might say. And so what I'd like to do is begin by reading the first stanza. That's verses 1-6, Psalm 139, for the choir director, a psalm of David. O Lord, thou hast searched me and known me. Thou dost know me when I sit down and when I rise up. Thou dost understand my thought from afar. Thou dost scrutinize my path and my lying down, and art intimately acquainted with all my ways. Even before there is a word on my tongue, behold, O Lord, thou dost know it all. Thou hast enclosed me behind and before, and laid thy hand upon me. Such knowledge is too wonderful for me. It is too high. I cannot attain to it. Oh, wow, what great thoughts. What marvelous ideas are presented, and the overall message, the big idea, is an intimate relationship, knowing someone really well and being known by them. You know, it's interesting how relationships work. They are always two-way in nature. If it's a relationship, it means there's a relating yeah. back and forth. You can't have a relationship if it's not two-way. But very often, those relationships or the relatedness is not equal. In other words, one person may be closer or know the other person better than vice versa. And the relationship that David is speaking of here is not so much between him and another person in his family or something like that, but it's the relationship between he and God. And he is pointing out that, frankly, the relationship, though it's two-way, is much stronger on God's side than on his. God knows him much better than he even knows himself. You know, this is not that foreign of a thought to us, someone knowing us better than ourselves. I mean, we are used to this as children. When you're a child, you're not going to generally admit it, especially teenagers, you know, but parents do know their children better than children know themselves. That comes from experience. That comes from watching them, knowing their tendencies. And so what we should recognize is that God especially knows us better than we know ourselves. Now, we mouth those words sometimes, but if we would apply that, especially in the arena of trusting God in what he says about ourselves and in telling us what we should do and what we should not do, just think how many problems we would avoid. Just think how much easier our life would be in not having to learn from our mistakes quite as often. Mm-hmm. If we truly would trust in the Lord and acknowledge and live by the fact that God knows us better than we know ourselves. Here it says that the Lord has searched David. David says, O Lord, thou hast searched me and know me. And when he thinks about that, he concludes with the thought that this is too high. It's too wonderful for me. I can't completely grasp it. But what we should do is trust it. And so we should remember that the Lord definitely knows us better than we know ourselves. Why would that be? Because he's the one who actually made us. This is how David puts it. For thou didst form me in my inward parts. Thou didst weave me in my mother's womb. And that's not what I say. That's what Scripture says.

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2: I grew up in South Dakota and went to church regularly as a kid, but I stopped listening to my conscience. I started stealing at 5 years old and tried drugs for the first time at 12. At 18, I was sentenced to 5 years in prison for robbing a grocery store. After my early release, I fell into a life of more crime and jail time, this time embracing the biker lifestyle. I got in fights, once stabbing a man. I disguised my drug habit and met a nice girl. We married and had a son, but I abused her. She left when our son was 2 years old. Then she divorced me. I was reckless, had multiple DWIs. I was out riding with a girlfriend one night when she got into a bad accident. She died, and people blamed me. After running from the law for outstanding warrants and hurting more people than I can count, I couldn't take it anymore. I found out my son had committed suicide and it destroyed me. I wanted desperately to change, but I kept going back. I tried Christianity, rehab, everything. One pastor spent extra time with me explaining that Jesus never gave up on me, that he wanted to save me from my sin. I realized that I wanted Jesus more than drugs, more than anything. With Jesus as my Savior, the change took root. I committed to going to church every week and getting rid of anything that hindered my relationship with Him. I started doing prison ministry with my pastor, and I'm blessed to be able to help rather than hurt those around me and bring them closer to Christ. I'm Robert Pock. If the Son therefore shall make you free, ye shall be free indeed.
1: If you would like to be free from the weight of sin by accepting Jesus Christ as Lord and Savior, call 1-888-NEED-HIM right now. Free Indeed is a production of Pacific Garden Mission, 1458 South Canal Street, Chicago, Illinois, 60607. 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

0: When it comes to getting into heaven, a lot of people think this is the best approach.
1: If I do the best I can, if I do not rob anyone, if I do not harm anyone, if I pay my taxes, be friendly with my neighbors, then in God's sight I will be all right.
0: But Billy Graham knew otherwise.
1: This seems beautiful. It seems reasonable. And on the surface, it seems right. But according to the Bible, it is dead wrong.
0: So what can you do?
1: You cannot work your way to heaven. You cannot pay your way to heaven. It comes about through faith in Jesus Christ, who died on the cross.
0: Are you ready to put your faith in Jesus Christ? We'd love to pray with you about that. Right now, call us, 855-255-7729. 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The number again, 855-255-PRAY. That's 855-255-7729. We're the Billy Graham Evangelistic Association.
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0: SRN News. I'm Rich Thomason in Washington. Despite what the pollsters and the pundits had predicted, the Democrat governor's primary in Wisconsin has gone to the establishment-backed candidate. David Crowley managing a narrow victory over Democratic Socialist challenger Francesca Hung, who had been far ahead in many of the polls. MyPillow founder Mike Lindell fell short in his bid for the Republican nod for governor in Minnesota. Lisa DeMuth won the GOP gubernatorial primary. Also in Minnesota, Democratic progressive Lieutenant Governor Peggy Flanagan won the Senate primary and will face off against Republican Michelle Tafoya in November. Senator Darlene Graham advances to a Republican primary runoff in South Carolina. She will face longtime Congressman Ralph Norman in that special GOP Senate runoff in 2 weeks. President Trump is now confirming it. For security reasons, he did indeed slip away from Air Force One following the recent NATO summit in Turkey.
1: I guess there was a threat out there. I didn't really ask too much about it. I get a lot of threats.
2: President Trump confirming a report that first appeared in the Washington Post that he was spirited off Air Force One and onto a different plane before departing Turkey last month because of a credible threat from Iran.
1: I go by Secret Service and the military. They wanted me to go on a different flight, a different plane.
2: Trump stowed away in an airport catering container that took him to a smaller aircraft on which he flew to the UK.
1: I do what they say.
2: There he secretly reboarded the decoy jet, then descended from it and climbed back aboard the new Air Force One gifted by Qatar. I'm Ben Thomas.
0: Wildfire in British Columbia, Western Canada, grew overnight. It has already forced about 20,000 people from their homes. On Wall Street, Dow futures 80 points higher. This is SRN News. New study is asking Americans how they feel about churches.
3: It comes from the Barna Group, and the big takeaway is that amongst the general public, small is better. The Barna poll finds 61% of Americans say they have a high level of trust in small, local houses of worship, compared to 31% who trust megachurches. People are a lot more likely to say they trust their local pastor than famous clergymen with a national profile. A lot of respondents put their level of trust in churches right up there with family. Michael Harrington reporting.
0: Australians will now be asked to reveal their so-called sexual orientation and whether they identify as a different gender in the latest census that occurs every 5 years. The 66-question census is the first under a center-left Labor Party government since 2011. The current government decided to allow the LGBT questions after having dropped them temporarily 2 years ago as divisive. This is SRN News. If you're driving a new Camry hybrid, this one's for you.
4: Toyota's recalling about 655,000 Camry vehicles globally due to a display error that may deactivate safety indicators. Most of these cars were sold in the U.S., affecting over 508,000 model year 2025-2026 Camry hybrids. The National Highway Traffic Safety Administration says the 7-inch display can become blank at startup and that safety indicators like turn signals and hazard lights may also not function as a result. This increases crash risks. Toyota will notify owners to bring their vehicles to a dealer for a free software update. Keith Peters, Washington.
0: Used home sales tumbled last month, dropping 1.7%. Analysts say that record high prices combined with higher mortgage rates turned away many would-be home buyers. More details at SRN News.
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7: As a young man, I experienced a lot of conflict because I did what I wanted to do. When I joined the Army in 1940, my habit of bucking authority continued. I slugged a corporal and was arrested. My punishment would have been much worse except for the impending Normandy invasion. I forged a pass and had a wild weekend that ended when I was arrested, drunk in a park with a married woman. I served 30 days restriction for being AWOL. Then came D-Day. Within minutes of landing in Normandy, I took shrapnel in the leg and lay all day on the beach. The ship on which I had surgery struck a mine, and the blast injured three of my vertebrae. By the time I returned to duty, the war had only 6 months to go. I met and married a German girl and took her home after the war. I bought a fruit market and joined a church to look respectable. The business failed, so I bought a bar and restaurant, putting my wife and kids to work while I drank. My selfishness led to divorce, and I was desolate. My mother urged me to go to church, and I reluctantly agreed. The first time I went to church, I was drunk. The second time, I was sober. God spoke to my heart that day, redeeming me from sin and death. I'm Bill Montgomery, and with Christ in my heart, I was a new man, and God restored our marriage. I closed the bar, and we used the restaurant as a ministry to reach others with God's grace. After all, if the Son therefore shall make you free, you shall be free indeed.
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0: The Bible teaches that you are entitled to happiness. Your soul was made for soaring, not for sighing. Your heart was made for singing, not for sobbing.
1: That's great news. But can you be happy even when everything seems to be going wrong? Billy Graham.
0: Christ taught that happiness is not a state of mind which depends on happenings or circumstances. In fact, it is not a state of mind at all, but rather it is an attitude of the heart. The secret of happiness is obedience, yieldedness, and compliance with the will of God. I do not mean that there will not be disappointments and persecutions ahead, but I mean that in the midst of troubles and difficulties, there can be peace with God that will bring an inward happiness. You can be happy today by giving your life to Christ.
1: And that's where true happiness begins. We can tell you more at findpeacewithgod.net. That's findpeacewithgod.net. And it's from the Billy Graham Evangelistic Association.

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1: Some people would say I never had a chance, but that's not true. Our home was full of violence because of Dad's drinking, and I was molested by one of his friends when I was 10 years old. I didn't do well at school either and quit in the 8th grade. By then, I was smoking, drinking, and using pot, imitating my uncle who also taught me how to steal. I met Linda when I was 16 and she was 14. She came from a troubled home, too, and turned me on to heroin, a drug that enslaved me for the next 20 years. I worked occasionally, but mostly I was in and out of prison. Linda and I got married, had a son, but neither of us nurtured him. We split up before he was a year old and went our separate drug-filled ways. My life was so meaningless, I climbed to the top of the George Washington Bridge, hoping someone would help me. Instead, they put me in a psych ward and gave me Thorazine. Finally, thanks to a former drug buddy who had become a pastor and never gave up on me, I surrendered my life to Christ at the age of 38. Jesus broke the curse of heroin, and I was able to help my wife, who was still addicted. She saw the change in me, went to church, and received Christ too. Both of us tested HIV positive, but God graciously restored our relationship and allowed me to care for her until she died 3 years later. What a wonderful Savior. I'm Billy Schneider, urging you to invite Jesus into your heart and life today. If the Son, therefore, shall make you free, you shall be free indeed.
0: If you would like to be free from the weight of sin by receiving Jesus Christ as Lord and Savior, or maybe you have questions about it, call 1-888-NEED-HIM right now. 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

0: There's only one city on Earth that continues to make the front page of newspapers and websites and will remain the centerpiece of history until Jesus comes again. Can you guess it? Welcome to Through the Bible with Dr. J. Vernon McGee. If you guessed Jerusalem, then you get an A+. Good job. This beautiful, timeless, strategic city of God is our focus as the Bible bus comes to Matthew 20, beginning at verse 24. We've been following in the footsteps of Jesus through the Gospel of Matthew, and now he moves steadily toward Jerusalem with one purpose, to die for us. I'm Steve Schwetz, and as you find your seat on the Bible bus, let's listen to a message from a fellow traveler.
1: Hi, my name is Dana, and I live in Yakima, Washington. I am happy to say that I have now been on the Bible bus for decades, plural, because I passed my 20-year mark of daily reading. I have really been blessed every day of daily listening and reading and studying along with Dr. McGee. Oh, I've learned so much from him. You know, when I first started listening, I was wishing that the studies were longer and there were no letters read at the beginning. But then, after listening for a while, I was really touched. I became so moved by letters that were read, and there were two in particular that touched me. One was somebody who mentioned that their child, when they went away to college, went away from the Lord, and they had still later come back. And I'm praying that will happen with our daughter as well, that she was raised in the church, but then she went away, and it's happened to somebody. God has done it, so he can do it for me. And the other thing was somebody was mentioning about the partnership with Through the Bible, and I had been thinking, you know, even though I was on the World Prayer Team and donating, I was thinking that you all were the partners, and that letter just dawned on me, hey, I'm a partner too. Praise God. So I'm really thankful. So that was a real light bulb moment for me that my donations and my prayers make me a partner as well. And the thing that the Bible really does for me, well, I would say it's a huge thing. It's not it's what some people would say, like recovering from a bus accident or something, but I get joy, peace every day. When things are going on all around me, I know that I don't have to solve the problems because God is doing it. So thank you very much for this ministry. I really appreciate everybody praying. I appreciate Dr. McGee, and I appreciate you keeping on. And by the way, I still listen by podcast. Might seem like an old way, but keep those going because I like them coming in every day, the new podcast. Thank you very much, and you have a blessed day.
0: 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In Canada, box 25325, London, Ontario, N6C6B1. Let's get started with prayer. Father, as we come to your word, would you fix our eyes on Jesus and then prepare our hearts to receive what you have for us? In his name we pray. Amen. It's time to make our way through the Bible. Here's Dr. J. Vernon McGee with our study of Matthew 20.
2: Our study today brings us to the 20th chapter of Matthew at verse 24. And if you have your Bible, and we'll turn there, we'll put in there in just a moment. Now we are in this section. This is a very interesting section. Probably you would disagree with me when I said the tempo slowed down through this section and it's now picking up. That is that you disagree that it ever slowed down. But he was marking time. Now he's moving, the Lord Jesus is moving definitely to Jerusalem to die, and we've noted that. And on the way, we had the parable of the laborers in the vineyard, and we saw him moving toward Jerusalem. Then when we got a little farther along, why, we find that he's drawing nigh to Jerusalem. And we'll see in this next chapter that he's right at Jerusalem, by the way, and we're going to see him enter the city. Verse 17 of chapter 20, it says, "And Jesus, going up to Jerusalem. Now, in view of the fact he's going there to die, again, he takes his disciples aside, tells them that he's going to die, and then the strange thing takes place. The mother of Zebedee's children, James and John, she comes and asks for the place, one on the right hand, one on the left. It seems to be something that is amazing that she'd do that at a time like this. The cross, even at this point, just does not fit into their program at all. They know and believe he's the Messiah and that he's moving to a throne, but they did not know it would go by a cross. There are a great many people today. In fact, liberalism has come to the place they want to get to the throne without going by the cross. And friends, there's no other way, but the way of the cross leads home. That's the only way that you can get there. As a boy, I've heard that sung under a brush arbor many times. There's no other way, but the way of the cross leads home. And that was a profound truth that came out from under a brush arbor. Didn't come out of a scientific laboratory, did not come out of a college classroom, did not come out of the halls of state, did not come from some profound, outstanding individual, did not come from the military, but it's just a simple song that states a great truth. There's no other way, but the way of the cross leads home. Now, we see that our Lord didn't actually rebuke her. He did not give that place on the right hand and the left hand arbitrarily. It was for those that are preparing themselves for it. There is a place on the right hand and left hand. Now, I have no ambition to have either right or left. I would like to have a reward, and I think that is something that's legitimate for every believer to work toward, to want. Paul said he pressed toward the mark for the prize of the high calling of God in Christ Jesus. And the trouble of it is there are too few that are even trying to win anything. And we need to recognize salvation is a gift. But my friend, you'll have to get on the race course for a reward. We need to do that. We need to be engaged today in a very serious way. I heard the ridiculous story years ago of a fellow that went to a party, and he was the ugliest man in the community, and they were playing a game of seeing who could make the funniest face. So finally, they played it a little while, and they brought the prize and handed it to him. And he said, "Well, what'd you give me this for?" "Well," he says, "we're giving you the prize for making the funniest face." "Well," he said, "I wasn't even playing." Well, may I say to you, friends, you're going to have to be on a race course if you get a reward from him. You'll have to be playing to get any type of recognition. And this is perfectly legitimate. Our Lord made that very clear, and of course, Paul did. Now we find, as I come now to verse 24, "And when the 10 heard it, they were moved with indignation against the two brethren." And you know why they were moved with indignation? Because they wanted the place on the right hand and the left hand. Verse 25, "But Jesus called them unto him and said, Ye know that the princes of the Gentiles exercise dominion over them, and they that are great exercise authority upon them. But it shall not be so among you, but whosoever will be great among you, let him be your minister. And whosoever will be chief among you, let him be your servant." This is a new approach to service and greatness, and certainly this is something that ought to be very clear in the minds of those who are engaged in Christian service. My friend, if you're going to sing for the Lord, please, when you're working for a prize, don't try to walk over all the other soloists. And then don't try to push every other minister aside if you're trying to be a minister of the gospel. And if you are in the church and are trying to become an officer in the church, don't do it at the expense of someone else. May I say to you, our Lord's made that clear. The way to be great and the way to serve for him is to go take the lowest place. Now, that'll come up in the Gospel of Luke in a parable, and we'll go into detail at that time. Now, for the fifth time, as they're now right under the shadow of the wall of Jerusalem, listen to him. Verse 28, even as the Son of Man came not to be ministered unto, but to minister and to give his life a ransom for many. I trust you'll memorize that verse. Every Christian ought to know that. You ought to have that at your fingertip, because you do not know when an opportunity might come up when you can talk to an individual and tell him why Jesus Christ came into the world, what his mission was, because there's confusion at that point. Now at verse 29, "And as they departed from Jericho, a great multitude followed him." Now they're going up from Jericho to Jerusalem, the opposite direction from the man who went down from Jerusalem to Jericho and fell among thieves. And the Lord is going up from Jericho to Jerusalem to die with thieves. That's on the other side of the freeway, and that's a side you and I can never go. We only can come to him, for he died in our room and in our stead. Some folk think that he never defended himself because at his trial he did not. And they say that's the attitude of Christians. My friend, that's not. He defended himself. When he went to Jerusalem to die, he didn't defend himself because he took my place, and I'm guilty. And believe me, friends, there was no defense. That's the reason he didn't open his mouth. At that time, he was bearing my sin, and by the way, he was bearing yours at that time. Now, as we move toward Jerusalem, verse 30, "And behold, two blind men sitting by the wayside, when they heard that Jesus passed by, cried out, saying, Have mercy on us, O Lord, thou Son of David." And I love these two fellas. I tell you, you couldn't keep them quiet. "And the multitude rebuked them, because they should hold their peace. But they cried the more, saying, Have mercy on us, O Lord, thou Son of David." People get saved different ways. You don't have to go down an aisle. You don't have to make a great public display. You can be saved sitting in your car right now listening to the program. You could be saved in your home. Many people are saved like that. But that doesn't mean you can't be saved by making a display of it. These two fellas, I tell you, friends, they made a display of it. And they spoke to him accurately, as we've seen. The Syrophoenician woman at first, you know, called him Son of David, but she had no claim. These fellas have got a claim on him, and they're exercising it. "Jesus stood still and called them and said, What will ye that I shall do unto you? They say unto him, Lord, that our eyes may be open." It seems so obvious that was their problem. But you see, when you come to the Lord Jesus, you're going to have to tell him you're a sinner. And if you don't, friends, you won't get saved. I'm so tired today of meeting these little Jesus people that are running around so pious, and they've never come to him as a sinner to be saved. My friend, you have to come on that basis. And that's the offense of the cross. Everybody would like to come to the cross. They could bring a little of their perfume along and spray it around and talk about their goodness and their good deeds. But my friend, you and I haven't any goodness at all. None whatsoever to present to him. We come to him, and you cannot sweeten human character with psychology, with all of the training that can be given today. You can educate the flesh, you can do everything, but that which is born of the flesh is flesh. Why, my friend, you can no more improve human flesh by that method than you could take a gallon of Chanel No. 5 and pour it on a pile of fertilizer out in the barnyard. You'll never sweeten it by doing it that way, my friend. And human nature is as bad. You have to come to him as a sinner and receive him as a Savior. These blind men, they said, "We're blind. That's our problem." And they had to make that statement. So Jesus, this is the last verse of the chapter, had compassion on them, touched their eyes, and immediately their eyes received sight, and they followed him. They certainly did. You know where he's going? He's on the way to the cross. Now, chapter 21, Jesus enters Jerusalem officially, cleanses the temple, curses the fig tree. When he is challenged by the chief priests and elders, he condemns them by parables of the two sons and the householder whose servant slew his son. This is another great chapter. Why, we got 28 great chapters in Matthew. Now, will you look at this? when they drew nigh unto Jerusalem and were come to Bethphage under the Mount of Olives, and that's right there at the Mount of Olives, it's on the Mount of Olives, then sent Jesus two disciples, saying unto them, go into the village over against you. Straightway ye shall find an ass tied, and a colt with her. Loose them, and bring them unto me. And if any man say aught unto you, ye shall say, the Lord hath need of them, and straightway he'll send them. Now I see no point reading in a miracle here, and I've heard so much made of this. I think it's better to look at it in the normal, natural way in which it's given to us. And that's just simply this. Our Lord, when he was in Jerusalem the last time, had told these friends that I'm coming here, and probably had disclosed to them what he intended to do. And he asked, I'm sure, that they had furnished the little animal for him. They agreed to it, and they said, we'll have it ready. And I think it was to be agreed at the Passover feast. And they had it already tied. Oh, I think it's so much more wonderful that way. And he said, I'll send one of my disciples or a couple of them in to get the little animal. And when they come to get it, you better question them and make sure. And I'll tell them what to say. Now he tells them, if any man say aught unto you, ye shall say, the Lord hath need of them, and straightway he'll send them. All this was done that it might be fulfilled, which was spoken by the prophet, saying, and this, of course, is in Zechariah 9:9, tell ye the daughter of Zion, behold, thy king cometh unto thee, meek, and sitting upon an ass, and a foal of an ass. The very interesting thing is that if you go back to Zechariah 9:9, you're going to find that we don't have the total quotation here at all. Actually, Zechariah 9:9, rejoice greatly, O daughter of Zion. Shout, O daughter of Jerusalem. Behold, thy king cometh unto thee. He is just and having salvation, lowly and riding upon an ass and upon a colt, the foal of an ass. Now, there are certain important omissions in the quotation in Matthew, which a very careful comparison will reveal. Rejoice greatly, O daughter of Zion, is omitted. Why? He's not coming in now for this time of rejoicing. That'll take place at his second coming. Likewise, he is just and having salvation, and the word salvation is victory. That was not that. The conclusion to be drawn is that these portions will be fulfilled at the second coming, and that will be the true triumphal entry. Now, this is in fulfillment of the part that is quoted here. Now, it is assumed that he was meek because he was riding upon this little animal. Friends, that's not true. That little animal was ridden by kings. That would be just like come riding in today in a Rolls Royce. The little animal, this little donkey, was the animal of peace, and kings rode upon it. And actually, by riding upon the little animal, he's offering himself as king. And in spite of the fact he's doing that, why, the prophet says he's humble. That's important to see, and I think very important to see. Now, will you notice? And the disciples.

multitudes said, "This is Jesus, the prophet of Nazareth of Galilee." Well, that same multitude just in a few days will say, "Crucify him." Now we have verse 12, "And Jesus went into the temple of God, cast out all them that sold and bought in the temple, overthrew the tables of the money changers and the seats of them that sold doves, and said unto them, It is written, My house shall be called a house of prayer, but you've made it a den of thieves." That's very strong language, is it not? Now, I'd like to call attention here in closing to something that's very important to understand the so-called triumphal entry. I do not think that the triumphal entry is the proper name for it here, because we've seen only certain portions of Zechariah were fulfilled. He's coming into the city, and he's coming in order that he might be the Savior. He's making the final presentation of himself, a public presentation to the people. Now, I think that when you put all of the Gospels together, they present a composite picture of the so-called triumphal entry. I think you need to put the Gospel accounts together, and the conclusion, I think, is quite obvious that he didn't enter the city just one time, but 3 days. Once a day, on 3 separate days, he came into Jerusalem. Now, let me briefly sketch this. The first day he came in was on Saturday. That was the Sabbath day. There were no money changers on that day. And you'll notice that Mark tells us that he looked around and left. Jesus entered into Jerusalem and into the temple. When he looked round about upon all things, and now the eventide was come, he went out unto Bethany with the 12. That's Mark 11:11. The first day, no money changers. He just went in and looked around. That day he entered as the priest of God. The second day was Sunday, the first day of the week. Matthew's the one records that here. The money changers were there, and he cleansed the temple. Now, Matthew presents him how? As a king. He entered as the king, according to Matthew. Then the third day he came in, and that's on Monday, the second day of the week, and that's the day he wept over Jerusalem and entered the temple and taught and healed. And Dr. Luke records that in Luke 19:41, 44, and 47, 48. We'll see that when we get to it. He entered as prophet that day. He entered 3 times, as the priest, as the king, as the prophet. And he retired each day to Bethany. Apparently, he did not spend a night in the city until he was arrested. Remember, the so-called triumphal entry, it ended at the cross. He'll come the second time in triumph. And the writer to the Hebrews puts this together in a wonderful way. Hebrews 9:28, "So Christ was once offered to bear the sins of many, and unto them that look for him shall he appear the second time without sin unto salvation." And when he comes the next time to this earth, we're told his feet will stand on the Mount of Olives. That's where he touches down on this earth. Then he comes into the city. That'll be the triumphal entry at his second coming. This I cannot call a triumphal entry. He's on the way to the cross to die for your sin and my sin. And by his death and resurrection, salvation is to be offered unto him. Now we're told the blind and the lame came to him in the temple. He healed them. You notice how Matthew emphasizes that. Multitudes were healed. And when the chief priests and scribes saw the wonderful things that he did, and the children crying in the temple and saying, "Hosanna to the Son of David," they were so displeased. You see, the chief priests, they resented it. And they said unto him, "Hearest thou what these say?" And Jesus saith unto them, "Yea, have ye never read, out of the mouth of babes and sucklings, thou hast perfected praise?" And he left them. This is his rejection of the religious leaders. He left them, and he went out of the city unto Bethany, and he lodged there. Now, we find him the next day coming back into the city. And I think that this is the one that Dr. Luke will emphasize for us. We need to recognize, and I think when you put the gospel accounts together, he entered the city 3 times as prophet, priest, and king. This is his final offer of himself
to his own nation.

0: And now, after this, he's on the way to the cross. We'll see that next time. Until then, may God richly bless you, my beloved.
1: Well, we'll continue our journey to the cross with Jesus next time. 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
2: I was given every advantage growing up, yet I hated my father, whose alcoholic ranting made our home life miserable. I vowed to find a man who didn't drink, smoke, or swear, and I found that man in Klebe. He was the new coach in our high school when I was a senior, and we began dating. How I loved his high moral standards and dedication to young people. We studied the Bible together, but neither of us knew the Lord personally. We were engaged when he joined the U.S. Marine Corps. 6 months after we were married, he went to Vietnam. We were planning to meet in Hawaii for R&R when Klebe was wounded in action. He lost his left arm, his left eye, and nearly his life from 3 grenade explosions. When I first saw him in the hospital, I didn't even recognize him. But our love and commitment was stronger than ever. On leave from the hospital, Klebe wanted to go to an evangelistic crusade, even though he was wrapped like a mummy from head to toe. Reluctantly, I went. The evangelist that night touched our hearts as we each saw that we had never received Christ as Savior. What a surprise when we both went forward to pray for salvation. I'm Deanna McCleary. You can't earn brownie points with God by good behavior. Only the blood of Christ and faith in His death and resurrection for your sins will give you peace and purchase eternal life. If you have never invited Him into your heart and life, there's no better time than right now. If the Son, therefore, shall make you free, you shall be free indeed.
1: If you would like to be free from the weight of sin by receiving Jesus Christ as Lord and Savior, or maybe you have questions about it, call 1-888-NEED-HIM right now. 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

imagine. The year is 32 AD. We live in Israel, in Jericho. You've heard that a man named Jesus has been performing miracles, and he's in town. Of course, you've got to go. So you half walk, half run, arrive just in time to hear an old blind man you've known for years say, "Lord, make me see again." Then you hear Jesus saying, "You can see again. Your faith has cured you." In moments, the once blind man is blinking, seeing, really seeing, and he's crying, smiling, praising God, and following Christ. Would you cry too? Would you follow Christ? Well, even though you're not in Jericho watching Jesus heal a blind man, you are in the presence of Christ, and he is asking you to follow him so that you can experience the healing of forgiveness and the joy of eternal life. What's your answer? Go to billygraham.org and click on the How to Know Jesus tile. That's Billy Graham.

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1: If God really is supernatural, should we think it strange when the miraculous occurs? Put more personally, can we trust God for that which has no human explanation today? Or should we simply conclude, God put the world into operation, then withdrew, leaving our world to run itself? There is one thing for sure. The 12 men who walked with Jesus experienced a great deal of the supernatural. For Christ, according to the Gospels, touched blind eyes and men saw. He cleansed the lepers. He unstopped deaf ears and the lame walked. This, of course, was very unsettling to some of the people who were present, especially the religious leaders who were convinced that God could. But to actually see it was alarming and distressing. How could they account for it? Paul explained when he wrote to the Corinthians, God was reconciling the world to himself in Christ, not counting men's sins against them. Paul's explanation was that God's power was manifest in the life and person of his Son Jesus Christ. Miracles were not any problem because they believed that when Christ did something miraculous, God was working through him. It's also a historical fact that miracles were prominent in the early church. After the day of Pentecost, Peter and John went to the temple and there encountered a lame man. We don't have any silver and gold, Peter explained, but we'll give you what we have. In the name of Jesus Christ, rise up and walk. And the man got to his feet and walked, leaping and praising God. Luke, the historian for the early church, said, And they were continually devoting themselves to the apostles' teaching and to fellowship, to the breaking of bread and to prayer. Everyone kept feeling a sense of awe, and many wonders and signs were taking place through the apostles. Later in the book of Acts, he wrote, Many signs and wonders were taking place among the people, and they were all with one accord in Solomon's portico. Mark closes his gospel saying, And they went out and preached everywhere, while the Lord worked with them and confirmed the word by the signs that followed. Unquestionably, these early Christians simply expected the supernatural. They had nothing, yet had everything. What they had then, the church seems to have lost today. Now, were those miracles confined to the days of the first century alone? Some believe so. They never see anything more miraculous than a common cold going away in 3 days. Yet others believe the words of Hebrews 13:8, which says, Jesus Christ is the same yesterday, today, and forever. And they expect God to meet them in ways that offer no human explanation. From its inception, Christianity has been cradled in the supernatural. And it can only follow that this very nature and character should be the same today. To his disciples in the upper room the night before the crucifixion, Jesus said, I tell you the truth. Anyone who has faith in me will do what I have been doing. He will do even greater things than these, because I am going to my Father, and I will do whatever you ask in my name, so that the Son may bring glory to the Father. You may ask anything in my name, and I will do it. Do you believe that? Then believe that God can do and will do that for which there is no human explanation. As the songwriter put it, I believe in miracles.
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1: A friend and I were waiting on a street corner for a bus one day when a band gathered and played Christian songs, and we laughed at them and mocked them when a preacher began telling us how Jesus came to save sinners. I considered religion a crutch. Right after high school, I joined the Coast Guard. I attended chapel service merely to avoid having to shovel snow on

0: Sunday morning, but I didn't really listen to the chaplain. I enjoyed my 4 years in the Coast Guard, and when I was discharged, I found a great job as a communications operator for the Air Force in the West Indies. But I drank and sank lower morally and spiritually. I was only 26 when the first symptoms of disease struck me. I would fall down and be unable to get up without help. The doctors gave a diagnosis, multiple sclerosis. I began pondering serious life questions. I wondered if suicide would be an escape or merely a step into greater problems. In my rooming house lived a woman who talked to me about Jesus and my need for salvation, but I wasn't ready to let God control my life. Then I corresponded through cassette with a woman who was blind, and we married. She believed in Christ and thought I did, too, because I pretended to be a Christian. The truth finally drove me to my knees, where I asked God's forgiveness and became a child of His. And now we both know that God's grace is sufficient for each day. Trust Him and see for yourself. I'm Russell Whitehead. If the Son, therefore, shall make you free, you shall be free indeed.
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1: Presenting Your Story Hour, building for a better tomorrow. Today's story...
2: Well, it's a beautiful night, isn't it?
3: That it is.
2: You know, whenever I'm in town, I always come here.
3: To hear the town clock strike?
2: Yes, it always does something for me. It bolsters me up or something. I can't explain it.
3: Me too, and I...
2: One, two, three.
3: Oh, thrilling sound. Like you, I'm enchanted with it. Listen. Six, seven, eight...
2: How far can it be heard?
3: Oh, to the other side of the bay, they say.
2: 11, 12, 13.
3: 13? Impossible. We must have counted wrong.
2: Well, perhaps there's something wrong with the mechanism.
4: Hello there, everyone, and welcome. I'm Uncle Dan.
5: And I'm Aunt Carol.
4: And what you just heard is a portion of today's exciting story.
5: Ah, yes, Uncle Dan. This story is one of my favorites. It's one of our classic stories, actually, one that was narrated long ago by Aunt Sue. We like it so much that we're keeping it just as it was originally recorded and combining it with a brand new story.
4: Two stories, then, for the price of one, huh, Aunt Carol?
5: You could say that, Uncle Dan. So here now is the first story, which we call 13 O'Clock.
2: You know, the funniest thing happened to me yesterday when I was in Plymouth.
6: Funny? What?
2: Well, the town clock struck 13.
6: 13 o'clock? There is no such thing.
2: Well, I know, but just the same, the town clock did strike 13.
6: At noon?
2: Midnight.
6: Oh, you must have counted wrong.
2: No, there was another man there, a stranger. We got to talking and, well, we both counted the strokes. And there were 13.
6: There was something wrong with the clock.
2: Yeah, that's what I thought, too, until the next morning. I had the townkeeper check the clock. Couldn't find a thing wrong with it.
6: It doesn't really make any difference, does it?
2: No, I suppose not. Except that I'm not too sure it doesn't have some special significance.
6: Mm, such as what?
2: I don't know. Just that I have a feeling that... Well, that there was a reason for it striking 13. Now, what that reason is, I haven't the slightest idea. Yet the feeling persists.
6: Mm, weird. Spooky, if you ask me.
2: Now, you'll have to admit the town clock striking 13 is unusual.
6: Well, maybe it's happened before.
2: No, I asked. I'm sure it forewarns that something... Well, that something unusual and special is going to happen.
7: But nothing did happen. The weeks and months passed, and still nothing out of the ordinary happened. The incident of the town clock striking 13 was forgotten by Mr. Jarvis and his wife. Then, early one morning in the Jarvis household...
6: What's the matter, dear?
2: I woke a while ago and I can't get back to sleep. Seems that something's keeping me awake.
6: Worry?
2: No, not exactly. It seems as if I have something special that must be done immediately... But I can't imagine what it is.
6: Oh, you probably have an upset stomach.
2: No, it isn't that. It's an impression that keeps insisting I should get up and do something.
6: If you can't sleep, you may as well get up.
2: I guess I will.
6: And after you're dressed, what are you going to do?
2: Go downstairs.
6: Then what?
2: Well, I don't know. Just follow impressions, I guess.
6: Reminds me of that town clock striking 13 affair.
2: Well, there's something unusual in the air. I can feel it.
6: Whatever you do, be back in time for breakfast.
2: Well, if I'm not, don't worry.
6: And do be careful.
2: Oh, there's nothing to fear.

0: Well, everything looks all right here. Wonder what gives me this impression. Oh, perhaps I'd better go outside.
1: Good morning, Mr. Jarvis.
0: Oh, Jenkins, you startled me.
1: Well, I'm sorry, sir.
0: What are you doing up so early? It isn't yet daylight.
1: I know, sir, but I couldn't sleep.
0: Well, neither could I.
1: Well, I had the feeling that you might want your horse, sir, so I got up and saddled him.
0: You had the feeling that I might want my horse this early in the morning?
1: Yes, sir.
0: Yes, but I never go riding before breakfast.
1: I know that, sir, but I had this feeling, sir, and do you want your horse, sir?
0: Well, as a matter of fact, I guess I do. But I don't know why.
1: You don't know why, sir?
0: No. You see, Jenkins, I too couldn't sleep. I had a strong feeling that there was something I should do. Well, it's obvious now that I'm supposed to go riding on Caesar, but why and where, I haven't the slightest notion.
1: Does seem very unusual, Mr. Jarvis.
0: Well, in a way, yes, I suppose. Well, on the other hand, I think there might be a definite reason and purpose in back of all this. The almighty hand of omnipotence is guiding and controlling. Give me the reins, Jenkins.
1: Where will you ride to, sir?
0: I guess I'll just have to trust Caesar. I'll give him his head and let him go where he will.
1: Yes, sir. But be careful, Mr. Jarvis.
0: I will, Jenkins. Get up, Caesar. Get up. Now, I'm trusting to you, Caesar. Take me where I should go. Well, Caesar, you seem to know exactly where you're going. Turning down the river road, eh, Caesar? Well, this doesn't lead anywhere except to the ferry. And the ferry isn't in operation at this time of the morning.
1: Oh, well.
0: Well, Caesar, this is the end of the road. Now, what are we going to do?
2: Good morning, sir.
0: Oh, good morning.
2: Going across on the ferry, sir.
0: You the ferryman?
2: Oh, that I am, sir.
0: Well, I didn't know the ferry was in operation so early in the morning.
2: Well, usually it isn't, sir, but this morning I couldn't sleep, so I got up and dressed. For some reason or other, I felt sure that someone would be needing the ferry. And here you are. Bring your horse right up on the ferry, sir, and I'll be getting you across to the other side.
0: Thank you. Get up, Caesar. Now I know that God is behind all this. There's something he wants me to do. He's taking me to a specific place for a definite purpose. But what? And where?
2: Thank you, sir. And good luck to you.
0: Thank you. Get up, Caesar. Get up. I'll still have to give you your head. Let you go where you will. Yeah. It's getting daylight, Caesar. And still we aren't where we're going. I wish you could tell me where we're going. People are up and about. Still we're not to our destination.
3: Caesar continued to carry Mr. Jarvis on and on. Past farmhouses and fence rows they went. Down long lanes and across bridges. The horse obviously knew where he was going, but Mr. Jarvis still had no idea where the journey would end.

0: Well, we're coming into some sort of a town. Looks like a big one, too.
1: Indeed, they were approaching a large town. The largest town in that part of England. Into the very heart of that town, Caesar took Mr. Jarvis and then stopped.
0: Well, what are you stopping here for? There's nothing special here that I can see. Perhaps I'd better ask someone, see if it... Pardon me, sir. Can you tell me if there's anything unusual going on?
2: You were speaking to me?
0: Yes, sir. I'm a stranger here, and I was wondering if anything unusual is happening in your town today.
2: Oh, nothing that I know of, sir.
0: Well, something different? Something that doesn't happen every day?
2: Oh, I don't... Oh, yes, at the courthouse. There's a trial in progress. A man's being tried for murder.
0: Oh, well, nothing else of importance going on?
2: Not that I know of.
0: Then that must be it.
2: Beg pardon, sir.
0: Oh, well, I was just talking to myself. Thank you very much.
2: You're jolly well welcome, sir.
0: Get up, Caesar. Get up. A trial. A murder trial.
1: Mr. Jarvis took over the reins and guided Caesar to the courthouse. Hitching Caesar to a ring in the pavement, Mr. Jarvis went up the courthouse steps and approached a guard outside the courtroom.
0: Pardon me, sir.
3: Yes?
0: I understand a murder trial is in progress here.
3: It's been going on for days, sir, but it's over now. I mean, the trial itself is over. Right now, the judge is talking, giving a summary of the case.
0: May I go in?
3: Oh, I'm not supposed to let anyone in while the judge is talking.
0: But I came all the way from Plymouth, especially to hear what's going on.
3: Oh, I'm sorry, but it's against the rules to let anyone in.
0: No. Well, you see, it's like this. Early this morning, long before daylight, I awoke, and I had the feeling that there was something...
1: Mr. Jarvis related the entire mysterious reasons for him being there in that courthouse.
0: So, here I am. That's why I feel that I must go in there. Now, may I?
3: Well, under the circumstances, I can't very well say no, can I?
0: Ah, thank you, sir.
3: Do be careful.
0: Oh, I shan't make a sound.
4: For long hours, days, this court has heard the evidence of both sides. All the evidence points to guilt as charged. Before I give my official verdict and pass sentence, however, I wish once again to address a few remarks to the defendant. Also counsel for the defense. Counselor... You have no further evidence to offer?
5: We arrested our case, Your Honor.
4: But it was a weak case. You claim your client was nowhere near the scene of the murder at the time of the murder. Yet you offer no evidence to that effect?
5: There is none, Your Honor. None that can be proved.
4: Exactly. And you, what do you have to say? You have nothing to say for yourself? Nothing at all?
6: I have nothing to say, Your Honor, except that I am an innocent man.
0: That voice.
6: The proof of my innocence seems to hinge on proving that I was not at the scene of the murder at the time of the murder. That I cannot prove. There is only one man who could prove it, and I have not the slightest idea who he is or where he is.
0: Why, that's the man I talked to.
6: At the admitted time of the murder, I was in Plymouth. At midnight, I was standing under the town...
0: Your Lordship! Your Lordship,
4: order
0: please.
4: In the courtroom.
0: But, Your Lordship, it was I who was there.
4: Order in this courtroom or I'll have it cleared.
0: May I approach the bench, your Lordship?
4: Such a thing is quite irregular, sir.
0: It has a definite bearing on this case, Your Lordship.
4: Very well. Approach the bench.
0: Your Lordship, I can prove that this man was in Plymouth on the night in question. At midnight, we stood under the town clock. We were remarking about the beautiful night. I said... Beautiful night, isn't it? And he said...
6: That it is.
0: You know, when I'm in town, I always come here at midnight.
6: To hear the town clock strike?
0: Yes, and it always does something for me. Bolsters me up or something. I can't explain it.
6: Me too.
0: And then, Your Lordship, the clock started to strike midnight. This man and I both counted the strokes, and we were amazed, flabbergasted when it struck 13. Your Lordship, I identify this man as the one who was there with me under the town clock when the murder happened elsewhere. He was not at the scene of the crime.
4: Ah. Well, if this is true, and this court is inclined to believe it is, you are free, my good man. You are innocent of the crime.
7: Oh, bravo! Bravo.
1: And now it's time for our second story.
7: Wonderful. And what do you have in mind, Aunt Carol?
1: Well, Uncle Dan, we just had one story about a miracle. How about another one?
7: I'm guessing that you have one already for us.
1: You're a very good guesser, Uncle Dan. I call this story The Wall of God. Years ago, during the Napoleonic Wars in Europe, many people from a number of different countries found themselves in the path of either Napoleon's armies or the opposing forces. And to be caught in such a situation often meant death to the unfortunate villagers and farmers along the way. So it was that many of the villages in Denmark were ravaged by advancing soldiers. Houses were burned, people of all ages were ruthlessly killed, and their meager possessions laid to waste. This story is about one such family, a mother, her son, and her daughter-in-law, who lived in a small village on the road between Schleswig and Stralsund.
6: Mother, quickly, we must gather our things. Where's Marie? The soldiers are coming.
8: Gather our things? They're that close?
6: I just heard. A few people escaped from the destruction of another village and are fleeing ahead of the troops. Their stories are terrible. Mother, Marie, she's not still at the market, is she?
8: No, she's just in the stable feeding the cow. Ah, see, here she is now.
9: Oh, it's getting so cold. Eric, what is it?
6: The soldiers are coming, Marie. We must escape.
9: Oh, no.
6: Yes, our neighbors. Everyone is trying to get away before the soldiers get this far. So hurry. We must pack some food. We have bread? You bake today?
8: Yes, we bake today. But, Eric, we can't.
6: Can't what, Mother? What are you waiting for?
8: The weather, Eric, the cold. Where are all those people going? They'll never survive the night. There's no place for them to go for shelter. Now, I'm an old woman now, and I know this sky. It's the sky of a January blizzard, and already the wind has risen.
9: But, Mother Bertha, if we don't go...
8: If we don't go, we will be at least warm until...
6: Until the soldiers come. Then we'll be dead.
8: And if we were out in the storm with no shelter, what then?
6: Then at least we'd have... Maybe...
9: She's right. We'd die anyway. We would freeze to death outside.
6: But... We have no choice then. We'd die either way.
8: Unless God saves us.
6: I don't think God will be much help. They'll burn our house down.
9: Oh, no.
6: The second the soldiers toss a firebrand on our roof, it will go up in a blaze. The thatch will catch fire in an instant. If we don't die inside, they will kill us if we try to escape.
9: Why do they have to be so cruel? We mean no harm. We are unarmed.
6: They don't care, Marie. From what I hear, they delight in murder, villains that they are.
8: So what are we to do? Do we stay or do we go?
9: Oh, I don't know. I don't know.
8: Eric.
6: We stay. If we are to die, let it be quickly by the flames or by the sword, rather than slowly in the cold.
9: There must be something we can do. Something. Anything.
8: Let's barricade the doors.
9: Yes, let's barricade the doors.
6: All right, we'll do it. But I tell you, it will make no difference. We are doomed.
1: Working together, Eric, Marie, and Mother Bertha moved their few pieces of furniture firmly against the front and back doors of their small home, all the while knowing that such small fortifications would prove to be no barrier to the strong, weather-hardened, battle-seasoned army which was even then on the march toward their village.
6: There. That's the best that we can do.
9: And the shutters. Let's close and lock the shutters.
8: All right. I'll get this one.
6: You close those on that side, Marie, and I'll close these on the front.
9: They won't get in, will they, Eric? The soldiers, they won't get in.
6: Marie, you must be brave. Be sure to lock the shutters. Beyond that, there is nothing we can do. At least we will die together.
1: Once finished with their preparations, the little family gathered together in the center of the room. And then, having used all their furniture in their makeshift barricade, sat together on the bare floor. Time ticked by as they remained motionless, awaiting their fate. Too dejected even to eat, And then...
10: What is it, Mother? You keep glancing over at the door.
1: Do you hear something?
8: No. No, it's not that.
10: What then?
8: In just a moment. It's just that I saw this on the table by the door.
10: The Bible?
8: Yes. Our Bible. It has been in the family for years.
10: Little good that does us now. Even holding it in your hands will not protect us.
9: Why do you keep staring at it?
10: You look so strange.
8: Round us a wall our God shall rear, and our proud foes shall quail with fear.
10: Ha! Is your faith that strong, Mother? Do you really expect God to build a wall around our poor hut so strong and high that it will keep out an army?
8: Son, doesn't the Bible say that not a sparrow falls to the ground without our Father?
1: Neither Eric nor Marie knew what to say, so they said nothing. But Mother Bertha could feel the sharp knife of disbelief and ridicule. She wished that Eric and Marie could trust God in this life and death situation, just as she did. Her belief gave her comfort that she wished she could fully share, even as the wind bore down more viciously upon them.
10: Here it comes, the full blast of the storm.
9: You were right, Mother Bertha. Our friends and neighbors have no hope in this cold.
10: And we have no hope here. We will die in our hut when the soldiers come.
8: Round us a wall our God shall rear, and our proud foes shall quail with fear. I believe you, God. I know you are able to save us.
1: The three occupants remained huddled there on the floor as the wind continued to rise and beat furiously against their little home. Around midnight, there was a lull in the storm, which made their situation feel all the more eerie. Then the big clock in the town hall began mournfully tolling out the strokes of the midnight hour. Eric and Marie exchanged glances. It seemed as if the clock were measuring out the remaining minutes of their lives.
10: We will not be alive to hear that sound ever again. The tolling of midnight.
1: After the last gong sounded, the group fell silent once more. They could still hear the wind howling outside, although now it seemed somewhat muffled. They thought of their neighbors, many of whom, in their hurry to escape, were ill-prepared against the cold. They would now have already perished in the storm. Minutes ticked by, and then the group became aware of another sound.
9: What is that? What is it?
10: The soldiers are here.
9: No, no, no.
8: Shh, shh, shh. Listen.
11: Company, halt! Well, well, what have we here? A deserted village, eh? Men, break down the doors. Gather any supplies left behind. Burn the houses down and kill any stragglers you find.
10: I told you, Mother, we will not be spared.
8: Round us a wall our God shall rear, and our proud foes shall quail with fear. I trust you, Father. I trust you to save us.
1: The next minutes were terrible ones. Eric, Marie, and Mother Bertha could hear the soldiers' shouts of victory. They could hear the fires roaring as their neighbors' homes went up in flames. And more alarming still, they could tell that others had evidently stayed behind in their homes as they had, and had been discovered by the soldiers. The little group clung to each other as they huddled on the floor, expecting any moment that they would be discovered as well. And then...
10: Listen, they're marching again. They must be going around the entire village to make sure they don't miss even one home.
9: Oh, oh, they will find us. They'll be here any minute.
8: Wait. Shh. Listen. It sounds like they're moving away.
10: They'll be back on a final sweep of the town. Mark my words.
8: I don't think so. I think they're leaving.
9: They haven't found us then.
10: Don't even hope, Marie.
8: I cannot hear them. They have gone.
9: Do you really think so?
10: You are mistaken, Mother.
8: We will be patient. We will wait until morning.
10: If we ever see the morning, if we are not slain.
1: After long, tense hours, morning finally did come. From the time the soldiers had departed, they had heard only the wind, but even that had lessened. Finally, the little group roused themselves from the floor, but not before Mother Bertha knelt and thanked God for their survival during the night. Then she made straight for one of the shuttered windows.
8: I'm going to look out and see what has happened. The shutters is so hard to open. They must have frozen shut.
10: Here, let me help.
8: Look. They're not frozen shut. The snow is blocking them. Quickly, check the under windows.
10: I'll try the one over here.
9: And I'll try this one.
10: There's snow packed around this window, too.
9: And here as well.
8: Let's move the furniture away and try the front door.
10: All right, Marie, quickly. Help me move the bureau.
9: I'll get this end.
10: Now, shove.
9: No.
10: Oh, there. Now the table.
8: No, I'll help with the chairs.
10: That's good. All right, I'll open the door and we'll see what we can see.
9: What?
8: Look!
10: The snow! It has covered the entire doorway!
9: I'll get the shovel.
10: Mother, our house! It appears to be entirely covered by snow! At least as far as the top of the door!
1: Like a madman, Eric shoveled through the drift covering the door, so energized was he by surprise and relief. Soon, all three occupants of the little home stood outside, looking at a miracle, their eyes big with wonder and their hearts leaping for joy.
9: Mother Bertha, you were right. Your faith has saved us.
10: God has saved us. I will never doubt again.
8: Round us a wall our God shall rear, and our...
10: And a wall of snow! The wind created one big drift that completely covered our home. We have been saved by a wall of snow!
9: Even the chimney is covered.
10: No wonder the soldiers didn't bother us. They didn't even know we were here.
8: Praise God.
7: Well, Aunt Carol, you were true to your promise. That certainly was a miracle story. Think of that, a wall of snow.
12: Oh, yes, Uncle Dan. Now, I've been in some serious snowstorms before, and I've been snowbound on occasion. But to have a wall of snow deep enough to cover an entire house, that's another matter.
7: Especially when that particular house was the only one that was hidden.
12: Well, I guess we know why, don't we? It was the faith that Mother Bertha placed in God, and that faith was richly rewarded.
7: You know, Aunt Carol, it's very difficult to have such a solid faith in God if you don't really know Him ahead of time.
12: That's true. And if you know God, then you know that He's your friend and He cares for you. And I know of a way that all our friends listening in can become better acquainted with just how good God is.
7: Ah, yes. You're talking about The Adventures, aren't you?
12: Mm-hmm.
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7: I know what you're going to say, Aunt Carol. Our time is up.
12: Yes, but be sure to tune in next time, and until then,
7: God bless you all.
13: This has been your Story Hour, building for a better tomorrow.
12: This is Aunt Carol
13: and Uncle Dan saying
12: goodbye, everyone.
13: See you.

0: coming to my court for trial.
1: You tell me.
0: It's someone I've wanted to see for a long time. I've heard many things about him. He even performs miracles. Perhaps we'll perform one for me.
1: Oh, Jesus.
0: That's right. Oh, he's being brought here from Pilate's court by the rulers and priests of Israel on some charge or other.
1: You no longer think that Jesus is John the Baptist, risen from the dead?
0: No.
1: The horrible sight of his head on a platter no longer bothers you.
0: Yes, but don't you see? This is an opportunity to erase that from my memory. If I deliver Jesus from a death sentence, save his life, I will forget about that horrible sight. Bring in the prisoner! Quiet! So this is he. You have him in chains. Remove them. Ye who accuse this man have no lawful right to roughly treat him. And ye have... that is evident. This man, he is no criminal. In his serene face and bearing, I see only wisdom and purity.
2: His Majesty has no right, no legal right, to judge the prisoner before he's heard the evidence. And
0: I'll do as I please, and I ordered quietness, and quietness I shall get. Understand? Now, then, as to you, rumors are many that you can perform miracles, heal the sick and lame, even raise the dead to life again. Are these things true? I have it upon reliable authority that with just a word you can stop storms, quiet angry waves, feed multitudes. Nature obeys your commands. Is this true? Guard, go outside and bring hither anyone who is ill or decrepit or maimed or anything wrong with them. See these folk? Something is wrong with each of them. Prove your power by healing one of them. Anyone! I'm anxious to see if the rumors about you are true or false. If you can work miracles for others, do one now. For your own good. I will let you go free. Show us a sign that thou hast the power with which rumor hath accredited thee. I promise you, perform some miracle in my presence, and you shall be released. But think it over. I'll wait.
2: Annas, what will we do if he does demonstrate his power?
3: Our plans will have been for naught, and probably will cost us our lives.
2: But how can we stop him?
3: I suggest raising such a loud and furious complaint against Jesus that King Herod will automatically render judgment in our favor.
2: Good, yes.
3: He is guilty! He cannot do it!
0: The prisoner realizes, of course, that I have the power either to release or condemn him, don't you? If you do not answer me, I shall condemn you to death! You anger me, ignoring me. I will condemn you to death if you do not answer me. Will you work a miracle for me? I denounce this man as an impostor! If you will give no evidence of your claim as the Messiah, I will let the soldiers and the people have you. They may succeed in making you speak. If you are an impostor, death at their hands is what you merit. If you are the Son of God, save yourself by working a miracle. Guard, stop them before they tear the prisoner apart.
4: King Herod commands that order be restored. Stop immediately, yes. Or my men shall thrust you through with swords.
0: Yes. Scribe, step into the cloakroom and bring hither my discarded royal garments.
5: Yes, your majesty.
0: Good people.

people of Israel, you accuse this man of claiming to be king of Israel. You have in no wise proved your accusations. Therefore, in justice, I must decree that he be taken back to the Roman Hall of Justice. Let Pilate judge him. However, in deference to his refusal to answer the charge, I have sent for royal garments. Ye shall clothe the prisoner with them. Do with him as pleases you. Just take him back to Pilate. Yeah!

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1: August 12th. Our reading in the Old Testament today will be from the book of Nehemiah. Chapter 3 will begin at verse 15 and go through chapter 5, verse 13. The workers were involved, as we shall see, in building, repairing, and fortifying. The word is used about 40 times here. Ministries needed in the church today also need building, repairing, and fortifying. The walls and gates were important for the protection of the people and the beauty of the city. There is a place of ministry for everybody who has a mind to work: priests, rulers, craftsmen, and dedicated women. God sometimes brings outsiders to help us, and some people are willing to do extra work. The significant thing is that they cooperated as they served the Lord. But don't be surprised if some people do nothing, including some leaders. Just keep on working. Now, the best place to start working is at your own house. If each of us served the Lord first at home, what a difference it would make in the work of the Lord. And in Nehemiah chapter 4, in our reading today, we'll see the enemy knows what we're doing and will be quick to fight us. Expect opposition and be ready for it. Now, there's mockery. The enemy wants you to think that your work is not important, and that you're too weak and unqualified to do it, and that if you finish it, it will not last. In other words, he wants you to believe that it's not worth it at all, so you may just as well quit. Hey, just keep in mind that it's God's work, and therefore a great work. Keep the greatness of God before your eyes. And count on even some threats. As we'll see here in Nehemiah chapter 4, if your enemy cannot fool you, he will try to frighten you. The people practiced Ephesians 6, verses 10 through 18. They armed themselves, prayed, and just kept working. And of course, there will be some fear. The Jews living outside the city came to work with frightening tales about the enemy's plans. Again, the greatness of God helps us to overcome the fear of man. Plus, our willingness to stay on the job despite the sacrifices that may be required. Trust in the Lord with all your heart. Don't lean on your own understanding, but in all your ways, just acknowledge Him and He will direct your path. And with that, let's begin our reading today in the Old Testament. August 12th, Nehemiah chapter 3, verse 15, through chapter 5, verse 13. Shallum, son of Kol-Hazor, the leader of the Nisba district, repaired the fountain gate. He rebuilt it, roofed it, hung its doors, and installed its bolts and bars. Then he repaired the wall of the Pool of Siloam near the king's garden, and he rebuilt the wall as far as the stairs that descend from the city of David. Next to him was Nehemiah, son of Azbuk, the leader of half the district of Beth-Zur. He rebuilt the wall to a place opposite the royal cemetery, as far as the water reservoir and the house of the warriors. Next was a group of Levites, working under the supervision of Rehum, son of Benai. Then came Hashabiah, the leader of half the district of Keilah, who supervised the building of the wall on behalf of his own district. Next down the line were his countrymen, led by Binui, son of Henadad, the leader of the other half of the district of Keilah. Next to them, Ezer, son of Jeshua, the leader of Mizpah, repaired another section of the wall, opposite the armory by the buttress. Next to him was Baruch, son of Zabai, who repaired an additional section from the buttress to the door of the home of Eliashib, the high priest. Merimoth, son of Uriah, and grandson of Hekaz, rebuilt another section of the wall, extending from a point opposite the door of Eliashib's house to the side of the house. Then came the priests from the surrounding region. After them, Benjamin, Hashub, and Azariah, son of Mahaziah, the grandson of Ananiah, repaired the sections next to their own houses. Next was Binui, son of Henadad, who rebuilt another section of the wall from Azariah's house to the buttress and the corner. Palal, son of Uzai, carried on the work from a point opposite the buttress and the corner to the upper towers that projects from the king's house beside the court of the guard. Next to him were Pediah, son of Parosh, and the temple servants, living on the hill of Ophel, who repaired the wall as far as the water gate toward the east and the projecting tower. Then came the people of Tekoa, who repaired another section opposite the great projecting tower and over to the wall of Ophel. The priests repaired the wall up to the hill from the horse gate, each one doing the section immediately opposite his own house. Next, Zadok, son of Immer, also rebuilt the wall next to his own house, and beyond him was Shemaiah, son of Shechaniah, the gatekeeper of the east gate. Next, Hananiah, son of Shelemiah, and Hanun, the sixth son of Zelaph, repaired another section, while Meshulam, son of Berechiah, rebuilt the wall next to his own house. Malchijah, one of the goldsmiths, repaired the wall as far as the housing for the temple servants and merchants opposite the inspection gate. Then he continued as far as the upper room at the corner. The other goldsmiths and merchants repaired the wall from that corner to the sheep gate. Sanballat was very angry when he learned that we were rebuilding the wall. He flew into a rage and mocked the Jews, saying in front of his friends and the Samaritan army officers, "What does this bunch of poor, feeble Jews think they're doing? Do they think they can build the wall in a day if they offer enough sacrifices? Look at those charred stones they're pulling out of the rubbish and using again." Tobiah, the Ammonite, who was standing beside him, remarked, "That stone wall would collapse if even a fox walked along the top of it." Then I prayed, "Hear us, O our God, for we are being mocked. May their scoffing fall back on their own heads, and may they themselves become captives in a foreign land. Do not ignore their guilt. Do not blot out their sins, for they have provoked you to anger here in the presence of the builders." At last, the wall was completed to half its original height around the entire city, for the people had worked very hard. But when Sanballat and Tobiah and the Arabs, Ammonites, and Ashdodites heard that the work was going ahead and that the gaps in the wall were being repaired, they became furious. They all made plans to come and fight against Jerusalem and to bring about confusion there. But we prayed to our God and guarded the city day and night to protect ourselves. Then the people of Judah began to complain that the workers were becoming tired. There was so much rubble to be moved that we could never get it done by ourselves. Meanwhile, our enemies were saying, "Before they know what's happening, we will swoop down on them and kill them and end their work." The Jews who lived near the enemy came and told us again and again, "They will come from all directions and attack us." So I placed armed guards behind the lowest parts of the wall in the exposed areas. I stationed the people to stand guard by families, armed with swords, spears, and bows. Then as I looked over the situation, I called together the leaders and the people and said to them, "Don't be afraid of the enemy. Remember the Lord, who is great and glorious, and fight for your friends, your families, and your homes." When our enemies heard that we knew of their plans and that God had frustrated them, we all returned to our work on the wall. But from then on, only half my men worked, while the other half stood guard with spears, shields, bows, and coats of mail. The officers stationed themselves behind the people of Judah, who were building the wall. The common laborers carried on their work with one hand supporting their load and one hand holding a weapon. All the builders had a sword belted to their side. The trumpeter stayed with me to sound the alarm. Then I explained to the nobles and officials and all the people, "The work is very spread out, and we are widely separated from each other along the wall. When you hear the blast of the trumpet, rush to wherever it is sounding. Then our God will fight for us." We worked early and late, from sunrise to sunset, and half the men were always on guard. I also told everyone living outside the walls to move into Jerusalem. That way, they and their servants could go on guard duty at night as well as work during the day. During this time, none of us, not I, nor my relatives, nor my servants, nor the guards who were with me, ever took off our clothes. We carried our weapons with us at all times, even when we went for water. About this time, some of the men and their wives raised a cry of protest against their fellow Jews. They were saying, "We have such large families. We need more money just so we can buy the food we need to survive." Others said, "We have mortgaged our fields, vineyards, and homes to get food during the famine." And others said, "We have already borrowed to the limit on our fields and vineyards to pay our taxes. We belong to the same family, and our children are just like theirs. Yet we must sell our children into slavery just to get enough money to live. We've already sold some of our daughters, and we are helpless to do anything about it, for our fields and vineyards are already mortgaged to others." When I heard their complaints, I was very angry. After thinking about the situation, I spoke out against these nobles and officials. I told them, "You are oppressing your own relatives by charging them interest when they borrow money." Then I called a public meeting to deal with the problem. At the meeting, I said to them, "The rest of us are doing all we can to redeem our Jewish relatives who have had to sell themselves to pagan foreigners, but you are selling them back into slavery again. How often must we redeem them?" And they had nothing to say in their defense. Then I pressed further, "What you are doing is not right. Should you not walk in the fear of our God in order to avoid being mocked by enemy nations? I myself, as well as my brothers and my workers, have been lending the people money and grain. But now let us stop this business of loans. You must restore their fields, vineyards, olive groves, and homes to them this very day. Repay the interest you charged on their money, grain, wine, and olive oil." Then they replied, "We will give back everything and demand nothing more from the people. We will do as you say." Then I called the priests and made the nobles and officials formally vow to do what they had promised. I shook out the fold of my robe and said, "If you fail to keep your promise, may God shake you from your homes and from your property." The whole assembly responded, "Amen," and they praised the Lord. And the people did as they had promised. August 12th. Today, as we look into the New Testament, we'll be reading from the book of 1 Corinthians chapter 7, verses 25 through 40. We'll see that marriage is a challenge. Now, Paul does not deny the blessings of marriage, but he does remind us of the burdens that marriage can bring, especially when times are tough. Building a Christian home is a great ministry, but nobody should enter into it lightly or carelessly. It's been said that success in marriage involves much more than finding the right mate. It also requires being the right mate. And with that, let's begin our reading today in the New Testament. August 12th, 1 Corinthians chapter 7, verses 25 through 40. "Now, about the young women who are not yet married, I, Paul, do not have a command from the Lord for them. But the Lord, in His kindness, has given me wisdom that can be trusted, and I will share it with you. Because of the present crisis, I think it is best to remain just as you are. If you have a wife, do not end the marriage. If you do not have a wife, do not get married. But if you do get married, it is not a sin. And if a young woman gets married, it is not a sin. However, I'm trying to spare you the extra problems that come with marriage. Now let me say this, dear brothers and sisters, the time that remains is very short. So husbands should not let marriage be their major concern. Happiness or sadness or wealth should not keep anyone from doing God's work. Those in frequent contact with the things of the world should make good use of them without becoming attached to them, for this world and all it contains will pass away. In everything you do, I want you to be free from the concerns of this life. An unmarried man can spend his time doing the Lord's work and thinking how to please Him. But a married man can't do that so well. He has to think about his earthly responsibilities and how to please his wife. His interests are divided. In the same way, a woman who is no longer married or has never been married can be more devoted to the Lord in body and in spirit, while the married woman must be concerned about her earthly responsibilities and how to please her husband. I am saying this for your benefit, not to place restrictions on you. I want you to do whatever will help you serve the Lord best, with as few distractions as possible. But if a man thinks he ought to marry his fiancée because he has trouble controlling his passions, and time is passing, it is all right. It is not a sin. Let them marry. But if he has decided firmly not to marry, and there is no urgency, and he can control his passion, he does well not to marry. So the person who marries does well, and the person who doesn't marry does even better. A wife is married to her husband as long as he lives. If her husband dies, she is free to marry whomever she wishes, but this must be a marriage acceptable to the Lord. But in my opinion, it will be better for her if she doesn't marry again. And I think I am giving you counsel from God's Spirit when I say this. Psalm 32, verses 1 through 11. This penitential psalm grew out of David's experiences with the Lord after he had committed adultery and had tried to hide his sins. When you refuse to confess your sins, the Lord must deal with you to bring you to repentance. The longer you wait, the more miserable you'll be, as you can see in David's experience. You must face the following: the debt against you. God sees what you do, and he keeps a record of it. David had covered his sins on earth, but he could not cover the record in heaven. When we confess, however, God wipes the record clean. And you must face the pain within you. Sin affects the body, and God's disciplines are painful but needful. David became like an old man carrying a heavy burden. You'll have to face the flood around you. God uses difficult circumstances to bring you back to himself. In fact, because of his sins, David went through many deep waters with his family. And then you'll have to face the road before you. David was like a stubborn animal that needed to be broken. When you're out of the will of God, your decisions will often create problems instead of solve them. The way actually gets harder. David went from a silence to singing because he finally was honest with God and confessed his sins. Psalm 32, verses 1 through 11, a psalm of David. Oh, what joy for those whose rebellion is forgiven, whose sin is put out of sight. Yes, what joy for those whose record the Lord has cleared of sin, whose lives are lived in complete honesty. When I refused to confess my sin, I was weak and miserable, and I groaned all day long. Day and night, your hand of discipline was heavy on me. My strength evaporated like water in the summer heat. Finally, I confessed all my sins to you and stopped trying to hide them. I said to myself, I will confess my rebellion to the Lord, and you forgave me. All my guilt is gone. Therefore, let all the godly confess their rebellion to you while there is time, that they may not drown in the floodwaters of judgment. For you are my hiding place. You protect me from trouble. You surround me with songs of victory. The Lord says, I will guide you along the best pathway for your life. I will advise you and watch over you. Do not be like a senseless horse or mule that needs a bit and bridle to keep it under control. Many sorrows come to the wicked, but unfailing love surrounds those who trust the Lord. So rejoice in the Lord and be glad, all you who obey him. Shout for joy, all you whose hearts are pure. Proverbs 21, verses 5 through 7. Good planning and hard work lead to prosperity, but hasty shortcuts lead to poverty. Wealth created by lying is a vanishing mist and a deadly trap. Because the wicked refuse to do what is just, their violence boomerangs and destroys them.

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2: I was born in Italy and went to school for only 3 years. My father needed me as a shepherd and said more schooling would be wasted. When I was 10, he put me in charge of a flock of 200 sheep and goats. By the time I was 15, I had heard stories from people who had been to America, and I dreamed of going there. My sister lived in Illinois, and her husband sent me tickets for steamship and rail. He even bought me new clothes when I arrived. I found work in Chicago and repaid his generosity. But I began feeling gloomy and dissatisfied with life, just as I had in Italy. Then I began hearing about something called the gospel, and I decided to check it out. I went to church where a man explained about my sin and God's grace. They gave me a Bible that I took home and read. I saw that new life came only through Christ, and I gave my life to Him. The gloom disappeared from my life. I served my new country in the Army during World War I, after which I went back to Chicago, back to the church that helped point me to Christ. There, I met a pretty young Italian girl, and I asked her to marry me before we even had a date. 4 months later, we married, and I never regretted being so impetuous in our 38 years of marriage. I was her full-time nurse before she died, but I shall see her again, because we both trusted in Christ for eternal salvation. I'm Benedetto Rossiti. If the Son therefore shall make you free, you shall be free indeed.
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1: So I want to talk to you about something very, very, very important. The Greek philosophers had this saying, know thyself. In other words, try to understand yourself. And there's a lot of truth in that. You gotta understand who you are. Many times we live and we just keep doing and reacting, and we never take time as Christians for God to show us who are we, where are we weak, where are we strong, where has He made us strong, what are our problems, where are we structurally not functioning well, etc. But you can't really know a lot about yourself, and you won't understand a lot of things that are happening in your life right now, in the night, in the day, feelings of discomfort, feelings of peace, feelings of joy, feelings of almost rebuke inside, no one talking to you, going through certain things, and you have no idea why that's happening if you're not aware of God and His persistent love. The name of this little talk is Persistent Love, because God is love, and love has as its characteristic, it's like a pit bull. Love will never let go. Once you love someone, you will never stop fighting for what's best for that person. No one can dissuade you. Nobody can distract you. Nobody can make you forget about it. When you love like He loves His children, Pastor Brian, I love my grandchildren. We all love people. Once, but especially like with a child, you love that child. You fasten your love on that child. No matter who comes into the scene, you will fight. You will never give up. You will cry. You will scratch. You will claw. But you are going to fight for the best thing for the life of the one you love. You will sacrifice your own self. You will do without, but you will try everything you know how. I've got to make sure that that person I love is happy and well and on the right track. If they get deceived and start to go off the wrong way and hang out with people who are going to pull them down, you will fight that. You will argue with them. You will argue against the people who are pulling them down. You will give no quarter. You will just be out there. No way. No way. You're not going to do that. You're wrong. You think you're right, but I'm older. You're younger. What you feel is right is not right. What you think is the best way is not the best way. And love causes me to pray, stay up at night, but I will fight you tooth and nail because I love you. And immature children, of course, and even grown-up children are immature. They go, why are you against me? Why are you fighting me? And all of that. But it's love. Because love is never going to give up. The last breath that people have is, watch out for my son. Watch out for my daughter. Please watch out. What is that? That's love. That's the characteristic of love. Love always fights and does everything possible for the good of the person it loves. Now, God is love. So I want to tell you about how persistent God's love is in our lives and how that manifests itself with things that happen to us coming from God as part of His parenting, as part of Him being a father, as part of Him being God who is love. The first thing that God wants for everybody here in this building, without fear of any contradiction from anyone, and everyone outside in the street, and everybody in the world, is God wants everyone to be happy with Him, to be with Him so they can be happy. We were made for God. God created us. Thus, God made us so that we're only at home and at rest when we're with Him, when we have fellowship with Him. You can believe in God, not believe in God. That won't change that fact. We were made spiritual beings. We were made for God. We have physical body. We have functions. There's hunger. There's thirst. Sexual drive, exercise, rest, vacations, wherever that those all have a part of working at a job, whatever. But spiritually, none of that will satisfy us because we were made by God for God. So God's goal here, this persistent love, is to save us, to wash away our sins so that we can have an eternity with Him. God's plan for us goes way beyond the 70, 80, 90, 100 years that we're living here. He's thinking way beyond that. And he's trying to renew our minds so we think beyond that. Most of us are time-bound, earth-bound, material-bound. But God is thinking way beyond that. He knows that a billion years from now, we're all going to be somewhere. And he wants to do everything he can now, without violating our free will, to have us with him. So we have verses like this. The most familiar verse maybe in the New Testament, John 3:16. For God so loved the world that he gave his one and only son, that whoever believes in him shall not perish but have everlasting life. Look at that. For God so loved the world that he gave his only son. Why did he give his only son? That whoever believes in that son will not perish. What does perish mean? Be separated from God. Be in a place of punishment for eternity. He does not want that because he loves you. He loves me. He loves the guy outside. He loves your relatives. He loves the people you and I meet with every day. So he gave up his only son to provide a way that sins could be forgiven so that now a holy God could fellowship with messed up people like you and me because our sins have been forgiven. He did that out of love. Beyond that, 1 Timothy 2 tells us this. This is good and pleases God our Savior, who wants all people to be saved and come to a knowledge of the truth. What precedes this that is good is people praying and lifting up hands like we're going to do on Tuesday. Why don't you change your schedule and do something that's good in God's sight? God says, I want men and women everywhere to pray. This is time for everything. Worship, sing, hear the choir sing, study the Bible on Thursday. But then there's a time to just pray. The power of a church is in its prayer life. Power of a Christian is in his prayer life with God. This is good to pray and pleases God, who wants all people. Who does he want to be saved? All people. And to come to a knowledge of the truth. So now we have this problem, this dilemma. If God wants all people to be saved, why aren't all people saved? Obviously, not everybody in the world is a Christian. But God wants everybody to be saved and gave his son to that end. This plan that God has laid out, keeping with his holiness and recognizing the evil of sin, God has sent his son so that anyone who repents of their sin, confesses it, and puts their faith in Jesus, they will be saved, no matter what they've done. Shot people, lived in the street, sold drugs, lived a degenerate life, like my friend, son of Sam, David Berkowitz. Just think of that unbelievable thing, so full of the devil that he killed at least 7, 8, 9 women here in New York City. One person terrorized the whole city. But David Berkowitz got witnessed to in prison, confessed his sin. He told me personally he wept for months. He couldn't stop weeping as he thought of the hideous things that he did. But he gained acceptance with God through Jesus Christ, because we're not saved by works. We're saved by grace. How many say amen to that? We're saved by as a gift. So now God got him to that place, and now he is one of the finest Christian gentlemen that I know, David Berkowitz, because God wants everybody to be saved. Nobody is outside the pale of God's love, this persistent love. So now, I'm saying this to you as Christians, but we can apply it now to people we don't know or to people that we were before we became saved. So now God wants us to be saved, and he sent his son. He has now provided a way of salvation. He now told the Christians to go into all the world. Tell people about this plan. Tell people about this way that I've created. For every purpose of God, there is a satanic device, strategy against God's plan. He is anti-Christ. Whatever Christ wants to do, Satan is anti-Christ. Now we have the roadblocks put up that try to block God's persistent love that's going after us. Let me just give you two main ones that are happening. The first one is, people hear about this Jesus, and we need to tell them, but they hear about it, and Satan has put it into the mind of people, and especially our culture, and especially the media, and especially the millennial generation. Satan has put into their minds, hey, don't tell me I'm bad. Well, are you talking to me like I'm a sinner? That's judgmental. That's hate speech. Who are you to judge me? No, dude, I'm not judging you. I'm just telling you what God's word says. No, I don't need that. What do you think? I'm some degenerate? I have a job. I take care of my wife and my family. I don't need this Jesus. Look, that's for people who need crutches in life. I'm fine the way I am. So now God, in his persistent love, is going to try to break that down because he won't let go. Even if you say you don't want him, he wants you. Even if you say, I don't need him, he said, no, I'm going to show you that you need me. Okay? So now this is a current thing in the culture we live in. I don't believe in that. I don't need that. And I'm not about to repent. In fact, dude, what are you telling me what sin is? No, that's sin for you. It's not for me. You decide what's sin for you. I decide what's sin for me. Okay? But don't be correcting me. I don't like to be corrected. Okay? I thought God was love. How does love correct? Oh, love corrects all the time. Because remember what we learned about love? Love will fight tooth and nail to save us. And if we have wrong ideas about life, love will go after them and try to shatter them and plead and weep and cry. And sometimes have to let the prodigal go. And then the prodigal goes, and then when he's eating or she's eating with the pigs, then sometimes she comes to her senses and say, what am I doing? Look at this lifestyle I have. Look where it led me. I'm empty, no peace, no joy. So God gives us truths like this. Romans 3, for all have sinned and fall short of the glory of God. And all are justified or accepted by God freely by his grace through the redemption that came by Christ Jesus. Notice, how many have sinned? All have sinned. Everybody here in this building has sinned. If you know that you have sinned and that you're a sinner left to yourself, could you please lift your hand with me, okay? We're all sinners. Some of you, I noticed, didn't. God's working on you. He'll show you maybe before the meeting is over. All have sinned. That's what God, who is love, says. Look, he wants to help you by telling us that we're sinners. He's not trying to hurt us. He's trying to help us, because if we acknowledge we're sinners, he can save us. As long as we're saying, I don't need it and I'm right, and don't tell me, he can't help us, even though he's God. Do you get it? The whole culture and the whole philosophy of life, that if you correct anyone or speak truth or confront anyone, oh, I thought you loved me. God is the most confrontational. He says, there's none righteous, no, not one. You all need me. Will you please just acknowledge that you need me and I will help you? But the pride of man and the culture says, no, I don't need anyone. I'm a self-made person. I don't need help. I'm not some lowlife. Even in the Old Testament, look what Isaiah said. Let the wicked forsake their ways and the unrighteous their thoughts. Isaiah 55:7. Let them turn to the Lord and he will have mercy on them, and to our God, for he will freely pardon. So look, here's what repentance means. I'm living to gratify myself. I'm living my way, the way I grew up. I don't mind going to church on Sunday, but look, I'm living my own way. That's the lostness of going to church and not being a Christian. My weekly, daily life is I do what I want to do. I don't give thoughts about what God wants, trying to please God. It's about me, dude, me. Repentance is just to turn from that and say, that's wrong. I want to believe in Jesus. I want to follow Jesus. You can't change yourself. You don't have the strength. But what you have to do is at least turn and say, have mercy, help me. And just that turn with faith in Christ is enough to save the worst scoundrel, the worst sinner on the face of the earth. Let the wicked forsake his ways. Let him turn to God. I can't be facing Jesus if I'm turning also to myself. You can't live two ways. You can't serve two masters. You're either going to serve God or mammon. You're going to live for yourself or you're going to live for God. And now love is going to fight. Love is going to fight. One last verse. This is how simple it is. Notice 1 John 1. If we claim to be without sin, we deceive ourselves. And the truth is not in us. If we confess our sins, oh, praise God. If we confess our sins, he is faithful and just and will forgive us our sins and purify us from all unrighteousness. Listen, if we claim we have not sinned, we make him out to be a liar and his word is not in us. So do you get it? For God to make you and me happy for eternity, he's got to get us to the place where we say, have mercy. Now this is basic for us. Hopefully if you're a Christian, you understand that. How many are Christians here today? You came to the place of confessing your sins and putting your faith in Jesus. That's great. But just remember that. That's for everybody that we meet. God loves everyone. And no matter how you twist and turn, love will haunt you. Sometimes that love will put a fear of death in you. Oh yeah, people have woken up from a dream and found themselves in hell. They thought, wow, what's going to happen when I die? I'm laughing off people and mocking Christians, but what's going to happen when I die? No, nothing's going to happen when you die. Don't worry, you just go back to the dirt. No, something tells me there's something else going to happen when I die. That I have an eternal soul, that I'm not like an animal. I have a soul. God will use love to woo us, show kindness to us. He will send songs. He'll send a verse that we heard when we were kids. He'll send someone out of nowhere to tell us about the Lord. God is working. Why? Because he loves us. He's going to try to box you in, hem you in, so that you just finally give it up and say, I'm coming, Lord. But should someone be here who's not a Christian, and you're rejecting everything I'm saying in there, it's true, though, what I'm saying. I say it not because I'm saying it. It's the word of God. The last voice you'll hear before you take your last breath, it'll be God saying, please confess your sins and trust me. Please confess your sin. Just say, I'm sorry, I'm wrong, and put your faith in me. I'll save you in an instant. You'll go to the same heaven that the greatest saint, male or female, whoever lived is going to be in. So that's God's persistent love to try to save people. How many look back on your own life and see how God can say, Pastor, you're right. God was hunting me down. Turning me, wave your hand at me if you know what I'm talking about. Right? How he got us? How did he get us? Oh my goodness. Now, here's the one that applies more to us, which most Christians do understand. God's not done with us when he saves us. His love is persistent because he wants us happy, with peace, and with joy. How to do that? These are now my children. They've become Christians. I want her happy. Filled with peace, filled with joy, no matter what's going on around her. Life has ups and downs, but I don't want her to live like other people. She's my child now. I don't want her insecure. I want her happy and joyful. So just like God worked so tirelessly to bring us to himself, now that we're with him, the next thing he says to be happy is, be like him. For those God foreknew, he also predestined to be conformed to the image of his son, that he might be the firstborn among many brothers and sisters. Those God foreknew in his wisdom and omniscience, he predestined the choir and me and you to be conformed to the image of his son. So God's great goal in love is, I've got to make them like Jesus. Because the more like Jesus they'll be, the happier they'll be. Because holiness equals happiness. And the biggest lie in the whole world that's convinced, I believe, most Christians is that that's not true. Holiness, being like Christ, does not equal happiness. Money equals happiness. 2 weeks in the Bahamas equals happiness. A new phone equals happiness. A new dress from Lord and Taylor equals happiness. A baby or a boyfriend getting married, that equals happiness. They all have their... But no, listen, please listen. Please listen. God help me. Holiness, to be like Christ, brings peace and joy to your soul. Breakouts of sin, anger, immorality, violation of God's word. Though you justify it 1,000 ways, you can't fool the Holy Spirit who lives within you. He gets triggered. He starts to get grieved and bothered, and now he's going to bother you because he can't let you stay in that. Oh, no, no, God's love will never let you stay in that. Some of the most unhappy, miserable people in the world are Christians who are living in disobedience. Why? Because God will never let them rest. Let you rest with cancer? Let you rest with something that's going to kill you? That's love? That's love. A doctor would be a good doctor and said, look, there's a lump on your breast, ma'am, but you know what? Let's forget about it. It ain't no big thing. Oh, no. Doctor says, we got to know that. And if we find out what we find out, we're going to take that out. Why? Because I'm a doctor and I want you healthy. Now, not many Christians equate that. We're trying to be happy by looking at the surface gingerbread of life, and we do not believe that we were predestined to be conformed to the image of Jesus. God's main job in my life today is to think like Jesus, speak like Jesus, and act like Jesus. Anytime I think and I dwell on those thoughts, not tempted. Tempted means the thought comes to you, but you don't indulge it. To indulge wrong thoughts, to speak unkind, gossiping, vicious words, or to do things that are against God's word, that now triggers a reaction in us, and God says, no way, Jose, I am going to fight you. I love you too much to let you get messed up with that. I will not let you get messed up with that. I'll keep you awake at night. I'll take away all your joy. You'll be in the choir in disobedience, and you'll be going, joy, joy, joy, joy, joy, joy, joy, joy, and you'll have no joy. You'll have no joy. Only joy you have is the joy, joy, joy, joy, joy, joy. Am I right or wrong? Come on. You don't have to explain to me. How many know that what I'm talking about from your own life have been dealt with? Whom the Lord loves, he? Why would he chasten us? So that we can partake of his holiness. I'm going to make you like Jesus. I'm going to make you like Jesus because that's where you're happiest. That's what I made you to be like your Savior, like your older brother in my family. We're all in a family. Jesus is our older brother. God, you try to persuade him not to do that. Try to get him to do something else. He will never. His love will say never. Never. I'll never let you live like that. One of the tests of being a Christian, if someone is a real Christian, is how they react to that. Because so-called Christians who dwell in sin and are not bothered by it is a sign, as John says, they're not Christians. They're living in disobedience. They might rock back and forth during the praise and worship, but they've never repented. They've never said that thing is evil. Not that they're perfect. No, they could fall. They can fall several times. They can get trapped in a stronghold of Satan. But they will fight. They will be miserable. And they will say, Jesus, help me. Help me, Jesus. Help me, Jesus. This is true. That's why Paul says in 1 Thessalonians, it is God's will that you should be sanctified. Look, this is what sanctified means. Separate. God's will is Jim Cimbala, now that he's a Christian, he must be sanctified, made like Jesus. What does that mean? Separate. Everyone say separate. Everyone say separated. Separated from anything and everything that's not like Jesus. Anything that Jesus wouldn't say or do and approve of, God says, I will never let that be in you. That's like feeding a baby the first meal with cereal, and then there's some roaches in it or some dirt, and what does it matter? Just eat it anyway. Never. You won't eat that. I'll make a new pot. Never. You're not taking any of that in you. Why? Because I love you. No, but I like it. I love those little creatures that crawl in there. No, you're not eating that. So look at the rest of that verse. That you should avoid sexual immorality, that each of you should learn to control your own body in a way that is holy and honorable, not in passionate lust like the pagans who do not know God. Verse 7, for God did not call us to be impure, but to live a what life? Why to live a holy life? Because he loves us, and he knows that an unholy life is trouble 24/7. No matter how we justify it, no matter what the culture tells us, to be like Jesus is to be happy. Amen. To turn my back on Jesus and live my own way, but then claim to be a Christian is trouble. It's trouble everywhere. And God will fight me. Come on, some of us he's fought. If truth be told, there's a lot of stories in here. After we've become Christians, we got entrapped in situations or developed bad habits or started watching things we shouldn't watch or whatever the thing might be where we're attacked. And did God let us rest? Never. Never. Never. He'll put you in a hospital bed. He'll let you be in an accident. He'll do whatever he has to do, but he's going to get your attention. You can't have that. I love you. I know what's best for you. Don't tell me you know. You don't know. I'm God. I know. I made you to be like Christ. I brought you into my kingdom to be like Christ. I got a letter this week that so disturbed me when I came back from preaching in Jacksonville, Florida. I got a letter from a former great basketball player, played college and pro basketball. Great player. He got saved. He was out there. He was a wild man. Got saved, and now he travels around for a couple of decades, being in churches. He has his own ministry and all that. So he wrote me a letter. I've met him maybe twice. He's visited here. And he wrote me and he said, please read this. And it's like 4 or 5 pages. He just opens his heart. He said, I don't know what to do anymore. I don't know what to do. I'm reaching out to you. Maybe we could talk. I've been in this place, state. I've been in this other state. I've been this state 2 years here, 4 years here. I don't know. I just came from California, it was. He said, I don't know what to do. This is another gospel. This is not Christianity, but there's a cross and Christ is being mentioned all the time. But it's not Christianity. Everyone is living in sin. But everyone's doing praise and worship. And what their pastor is preaching is have faith. Not repent and have faith. Just have faith. Do you get the subtlety of it? Just have faith. Don't confess anything. Because you'd have to humble yourself. And folks aren't into humbling ourselves. So just have faith. Have faith in Jesus. Has a plan for your life. You're going to get your destiny. You follow your dream, girl. He's going to help you. You won't find that language in the New Testament. You will not find that anywhere. So it's faith without repentance. Now, repentance without faith is legalism. That gets you nowhere. But faith without confessing sin, how could Jesus be my Savior if I'm not turning away from the stuff that put him on the cross? Look at me, everybody. Do you hear it from me? I want nobody's blood on my hands. Nobody in this building on the day of judgment will say you didn't hear the truth as it is in Christ. The truth is in Christ if we confess our sins. He is faithful and just to forgive us. There's no forgiveness if I'm persisting in the sin willfully. Willfully. So he told me, but pastor, here was the icing on the cake. The worship leader, a woman, very talented. She told me, listen, you know what the truth is? Because I was questioning her, like, what's going on here? These folks are coming now for a year and they're living exactly the way they were before they came to church. That's everywhere, by the way, in a lot of places. She said, well, let me tell you the truth. I'm not real big into obedience because obedience is too hard on self. Do you get it? What's the center of it all? Not Jesus. Self. What I'm comfortable with? Yo, I roll that way. What? You're pricking myself? You're causing me to what? Confess something? Turn from something? No, I don't do that. I don't roll that way. That could possibly be, as ministers who are well known, whose names you would know, be part of the great falling away, and we're living in it. The Bible says difficult times will come in the last days. People will have a form of religion, but know nothing of its power, nothing of it. There'll be music, they'll be jumping, they'll be running up and down the aisles. There can be whatever, smoke, mirrors, camels, cannons, whatever you want on the platform, but there won't be like, I want to be like Jesus. So I want to plead with you. I want to plead with you. Join with me today. I want to be more like Jesus. And I know the more he helps me to be like him, the more peace and joy I'm have. He doesn't want to rain on your parade. Listen to me. That's a lie. That's a lie. What's in your mind right now? Oh, that minister's preaching some kind of legalism and judgmentalism, and that's hate speech and all that. There are certain things that are wrong. God says there's wrong. You and I don't decide what sin is. God decides what sin is. And when God says don't touch it, don't touch it. Don't touch it. It's a live wire. It'll bring you to a very bad place. He's always working for my good. He loves me. Can we put our hands together and just affirm that? Before I close, just lift up your hand. God, help us today to be more like Jesus. Strip away all wrong words from our mouth. Let the words of our mouth, meditations of our heart be acceptable. Let them be Jesus' words, Jesus' thoughts, Jesus' deeds. Let us turn away from all immorality, all uncleanness, all impurity. We accept no excuse, no rationalization. What your word says is wrong. It is wrong, and you don't want us to be there because it's going to bring doom and gloom and no peace, no joy, and worse. So God, our hands are up now. Make us more like Jesus. Make us more like Jesus. Make us more like Jesus today. Help us to witness more to people out there, for you want all men to be saved, all women to be saved. Help us to share the good news of Jesus with them. Time's running out, and look what the stakes are, God. Eternal souls of our own family members. How can we not be here Tuesday and pray and intercede? How can we not do that? This is the only thing that really matters in life. Binge watching a TV series and here compared to what you're talking about, oh God, please wake us up. Wake us up. Save us from American Christianity. Save us from stuff that's surface, just a quarter of an inch deep. But inside, there's no change in the heart, no change in the life. We pray for people who have come under the sway of this false gospel, Lord, that you would awaken them, shine light on them. But reveal yourself as the God, yes, who's holy, but who is a God of love. And anything you say no to, it's because you know it'll hurt us. Help us to have that faith that you're not raining on our parade. You're trying to lift us up to glory in Christ Jesus. You may put your hand down. Every eye still closed, though. Anybody here just feel the need for me to pray over you? Satan's battling, and you know God is working in you. God's working in you. God is working in you. Just stand right where you are, behind me or in front of me. And you just, by standing, are saying, I'm going to serve Jesus, and I want to be like Jesus. I want to be like Jesus. That's it. Just stand where you are. Just stand up right where you are. All you're doing is, God, give me everything you have for me. I want your peace, your joy. I want to be like you. I don't want to believe a lie. I don't want to have a form of religion, but be strangers to its power. Paul says, you've received the gospel, but it's another gospel, the apostle said to the church in Corinth. It's not the gospel I gave you. Oh, you've received Jesus, but not the Jesus I told you about. And you've received the Spirit, but it's not the Holy Spirit. Oh, God, I don't care if we have to go down to 50 people in our church. Help it to be 50 real Christians, Lord. 50 real Christians who love you, who want to be like you. Imperfect, starting with the pastor. Messing up, making mistakes. But oh God, I thank you for your persistent love. Oh, you have not let us go. You have shaken us, talked to us, warned us, loved us, cuddled us. You've done everything to get us to follow you, Lord. Bless those that are standing. You know the battles that are going on. I don't need to know anything. But they've come under conviction. Others have walked out while I spoke. So be it, Lord. So be it. So be it. Let people either get in or get out, but don't let them just sit there and never change the way they live, Lord. Let people follow you through our ministry here at the church or turn on you, but don't let them just sit there and say, oh, I had a nice day at church. We want to follow you. We want to live for you. Now may your face shine upon us today and give us peace. I lay my hand on my mind, my head. May godly, Christ-like thoughts fill me today. Drive out any other kind of thought. I lay my hands on my lips and I ask you, God, may the words of my mouth be acceptable in your sight. We give you our bodies today. May our bodies work out your perfect righteousness and will. Keep us from the wicked one. As we serve you in truth and sincerity. Thank you for this congregation and for this meeting in Jesus' name. And everyone said, amen. Turn and give a hug to someone. If you're a brother, hug a brother. Sisters, hug someone.

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2: Before Mother died when I was 11, she told me to put my trust in Jesus. I assured her that I had, but I wasn't telling the truth. Dad remarried a woman who favored her own children over us, and that's when I began to feel inferior. I was 15 when Dad discovered I was sneaking out on dates, and he refused to let me go out again. I wrote my hatred in a diary, wishing he were dead. Then he suddenly died, and guilt consumed my life. My stepmother let me do as I pleased, and I ran wild, smoking and even drinking, which subdued my feelings of inferiority. Before long, I had a bad reputation. My friends abandoned me when I got pregnant, but a wonderful family helped take care of my baby until I got on my feet. I married Al, a man old enough to be my father, and he adopted my daughter. 4 years later, Al moved away because he couldn't take my drinking. My brother wrote saying he had put his trust in Christ, and I decided to clean up my life, too. I got in touch with Al, and he agreed to start over if I would join him. So I did. I wanted to go to church, and he agreed to do that, too. And then I quit because my clothes were tacky, that old inferiority complex. A neighbor invited my daughter to Sunday school, so I began going, too. And then one night I went to the altar and put my trust in Christ alone. Jesus set me free of guilt and gave me peace, and he'll do the same for you. I'm Millie. If the Son, therefore, shall make you free, ye shall be free indeed.
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0: Franklin Graham, explaining why the cross of Jesus Christ is so important.
1: The cross is God's victory. He cried from the cross, "It's finished." What was finished? The task of redeeming this world back to God. The penalty of sin was paid in full. Everything needed to satisfy a holy God was complete. Everything to silence Satan, everything to save sinners was done when Jesus Christ went to the cross and died in your place and was buried. And when God raised him from the grave, it was finished. It was done. My friends, God loves you. God wants to forgive you. God wants to set you free tonight. He wants to give you a new life, a new beginning, but it's your choice. Will you put your faith and trust in Jesus Christ?
0: You can make that choice right now. We're the Billy Graham Evangelistic Association. To learn more about having a personal relationship with Jesus Christ, go online to Billy Graham.

0: Work as Worship. This is Ken Ham, author of the new book, One Blood, The Biblical Answer to Racism. This week, we've learned that work is a good thing, designed by God from the beginning for us to do. But we also saw that because of sin, work is hard. But even in a cursed and groaning world, our work can bring glory to God. When we use the physical abilities, talents, and the intellect God has given us, we bring glory to Him. In our work, we're copying our Creator who made and sustains the universe. When we work with the attitude that we're serving the Lord no matter what we do, we bring glory to Him. Even though work is hard, we can find joy in our jobs as we seek to glorify our Creator by doing our jobs well.
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1: Where do you get a drink around here? That was always the first question I asked wherever I traveled. I was introduced to alcohol shortly after I fell under conviction at a revival and was afraid to go forward. I was 11, and alcohol released a sleeping demon. I spent 21 months in the Marine Corps and was drunk much of the time. Then I enlisted in the Army and spent 4 years in Berlin, mostly drinking. A civilian again, I drifted to Indianapolis, where I worked and drank, and I used sleeping pills, goofballs we called them, to get over a drunk, giving me two bad addictions. I was a frequent guest at Detox, where I saw men die screaming with the DTs. I tried the state hospital in Chicago, but alcoholic wards didn't help me. Then I drifted around the country, working when I could for the railroad. My condition got so bad I couldn't hold any job, and I had a horrible fear of open places. I was 32 when I walked into a rescue mission in Chicago. The gospel blew me away. I walked the streets for another week before I threw myself on God's mercy, as I laid all my sins on the cross where Jesus died to set me free. I'm Reed Wade, and I follow the Savior now. No need for alcohol or pills. In Him I live and move and have my being. He gave me a wife and a ministry, telling others the good news. The message is the same. If the Son therefore shall make you free, you shall be free indeed.
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4: I was a very unpleasant youth, bright but abrasive, reared in some of the finest private schools in the East. But I let bridge playing distract me along with drinking, and I failed to graduate from high school because I was one credit short. I refused to go to summer school. Instead, I joined the Navy. After boot camp, I signed up for 2 additional years and was put in the missile program. Another sailor invited me to join him in going to a couple's home for dinner. I preferred to go out drinking, took a rain check for a later date when I knew I'd be low on money. When we finally did spend a Sunday with this couple, they took us to church in the morning and again in the evening. I'd never heard the things that preacher talked about, how Jesus died for our sins. I thought he was fabricating the message. The next time we went, I took a Bible along so I could check him line by line. At the end of that service, I went forward to pray and receive God's gift of salvation. It wasn't easy for a guy like me to overcome pride, but I've never been sorry I put my trust in the Lord. My host admitted they'd been praying for me. For 2 years, my life was the same, except that I quit swearing. Then I saw what a hypocrite I was. During a long bus ride, as fragments of Scripture convicted me, I quit smoking and drinking, and that's when God began to use my life to lead others to Him. I'm George Goldie, and I urge you to receive Christ as Savior. If the Son, therefore, shall make you free, you shall be free indeed.
3: If you would like to be free from the weight of sin by receiving Jesus Christ as Lord and Savior, or maybe you have questions about it, call 1-888-NEED-HIM right now. 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

0: the Bible, the sports arena is often used to illustrate the Christian life.
1: As we get closer to the Super Bowl, Billy Graham has a reminder that life is not a spectator sport.
0: We enjoy watching people who have achieved a standard of excellence, and we can learn from their skill and determination. But in life, each of us has a special role to play, a unique race to run, which can never begin until we voluntarily step on the track.
1: Billy Graham is using a metaphor to describe our walk with God, who wants an active, personal relationship with us.
0: He will use every situation of life to remind us of His love for us and our need of Him. We are His children, and He desires a relationship with Him that comes only through His Son, Jesus Christ, who died on the cross and rose again.
1: Learn more about running the race at findpeacewithgod.net. We're the Billy Graham Evangelistic

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0: With SRN News, I'm Bob Agnew in Washington. Look now at one of the closest watched races in Wisconsin's primary yesterday, where polls taken ahead of time turned out to be very inaccurate.
1: Once again, the polls were really wrong. Ahead of the Wisconsin primary, Francesca Hong was reportedly ahead by double digits, but she ends up losing to Milwaukee County Executive moderate David Crowley by a percentage point. Bernie Sanders and Alexandria Ocasio-Cortez did not endorse her after video surfaced of Hong saying she hates holidays, including Thanksgiving, and then backtracked, saying it was her favorite holiday.
0: That is Laura Winters reporting. The search for life in the rubble of Colombia's powerful earthquake is growing more desperate as search teams push up against a key time threshold. Aid agencies consider the first 48 to 72 hours crucial for retrieving people alive. New details are emerging about security measures taken to protect the president. More on that from White House correspondent Willie Nelson.
2: The Secret Service reportedly used an elaborate ruse to secretly move President Trump out of last month's NATO summit in Turkey amid an Iranian assassination threat. Journalists and even some White House staff believe the president was aboard Air Force One, while he was actually transferred by an airport catering truck to a smaller military aircraft. The White House has not confirmed the specific details, but says it uses every available tool to address threats against the president. Willie Nelson, Washington.
0: Inflation cooled a bit last month.
3: U.S. inflation slowed last month. Consumer prices rose 3.4% in July from a year ago, down slightly from 3.5% in June. But inflation is still higher than before the Iran war began in February, when it was 2.4%. Inflation has been pushed higher by a series of shocks to the economy, higher gas prices, and a surge in investment of artificial intelligence infrastructure.
0: That is correspondent Lisa Dwyer reporting, and this is SRN News. Who is choosing to have abortion the most in this country? A new study asked that question, and we get the details from correspondent Michael Harrington.
4: According to a report from the Pew Research Center, most of the abortions that take place each year are sought by women in their 20s, 57%. Another 31% of abortions were given to women in their 30s. There is very little abortion amongst teens or women 40 and up. The Pew study also indicates the vast majority of women who seek abortion are unmarried, 88%. Black women are the most likely to have an abortion, 39%. Michael Harrington reporting.
0: Pope Leo will meet with survivors of clergy abuse during a four-day trip to France next month, one that will include a visit to UNESCO headquarters, a meeting with French bishops in Lourdes, and an interreligious meeting in the border city of Metz. The Pope met with six abuse survivors during his recent trip to Spain. This is SRN News. Here's Rich Thomason now as he takes a look at the midday Wall Street business report.
5: The government reports consumer prices rose 3.4% last month from a year ago, down slightly from 3.5% in June. Month over month, prices rose just 0.1% from June to July. Shares of cloud computing company CoreWeave surged more than 18%, and Supermicro computer stock jumped almost 9% before the market opened on strong quarterly results. CoreWeave more than doubled its revenue as customer demand accelerated in the second quarter. The strong earnings gave a boost to other companies involved in building the physical infrastructure of artificial intelligence data centers. China has taken the wraps off a new jetliner. It's a plane that may eventually challenge the dominance of leading aircraft manufacturers Boeing and Europe's Airbus. For the Wall Street Business Report, I'm Rich Thomason.
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8: I was a very unpleasant youth, bright but abrasive, reared in some of the finest private schools in the East. But I let bridge playing distract me along with drinking, and I failed to graduate from high school because I was one credit short. I refused to go to summer school. Instead, I joined the Navy. After boot camp, I signed up for 2 additional years and was put in the missile program. Another sailor invited me to join him in going to a couple's home for dinner. I preferred to go out drinking, took a rain check for a later date when I knew I'd be low on money. When we finally did spend a Sunday with this couple, they took us to church in the morning and again in the evening. I'd never heard the things that preacher talked about, how Jesus died for our sins. I thought he was fabricating the message. The next time we went, I took a Bible along so I could check him line by line. At the end of that service, I went forward to pray and receive God's gift of salvation. It wasn't easy for a guy like me to overcome pride, but I've never been sorry I put my trust in the Lord. My host admitted they'd been praying for me. For 2 years, my life was the same, except that I quit swearing. Then I saw what a hypocrite I was. During a long bus ride, as fragments of Scripture convicted me, I quit smoking and drinking, and that's when God began to use my life to lead others to Him. I'm George Goldie, and I urge you to receive Christ as Savior. If the Son, therefore, shall make you free, you shall be free indeed.
7: If you would like to be free from the weight of sin by receiving Jesus Christ as Lord and Savior, or maybe you have questions about it, call 1-888-NEED-HIM right now. 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
1: My message today is entitled, It's Time Again to Pray. It's time again to pray. Luke chapter 1. If you'll turn there, please, in your Bibles. Luke chapter 1. It's time again to pray. Father, I thank you with all of my heart, God, for the leading of your Holy Spirit, the anointing of your Spirit, the mercy, God, of your kingdom that takes us in our frailty, and you empower us with your Holy Spirit, and you give us incredible promises that by these we might become partakers of the new nature that is our promise in Christ Jesus. So I thank you for the anointing to speak this word. I thank you, God, for the anointing in every heart to be able to hear it. Lord, move us from knowledge to action. We ask this in your precious name. Amen. It's time again to pray. Luke chapter 1, beginning at verse 46. This is Mary, the mother of Jesus, when she visited the home of Zacharias and Elizabeth. And she began to speak, to prophesy, actually. And Mary said, "My soul magnifies the Lord, and my spirit has rejoiced in God my Savior, for he has regarded the lowly state of his maidservant. For behold, henceforth all generations will call me blessed. For he who is mighty has done great things for me, and holy is his name. And his mercy is on those who fear him from generation to generation. He has shown strength with his arm. He has scattered the proud in the imagination of their hearts. He has put down the mighty from their thrones and exalted the lowly. He has filled the hungry with good things, and the rich he has sent away empty. He has helped his servant Israel in remembrance of his mercy, as he spoke to our fathers, to Abraham, and to his seed forever." When sin entered the human race, when Satan came down into the Garden of Eden with a livid hatred in his heart for a man and a woman created in the image of God, a despising, may I put it this way, in his heart for God himself, a despising that translated itself into trying to bring ruin into that which was the closest to the heart of God, which from the dust had been created in the image of God, breathed upon and given life by God. When Satan came down into the Garden of Eden, he sowed something into the human race that was going to bring the humankind into its own destruction. The thought, the theology as it is, that without God and without the borders of God and without heeding the word of God, we can become as God is in ourselves. That's the sin that was sown. That was the nature of the devil himself that was sown into humanity. We don't need God. We can do this our own way. We can come up with our own standards of right and wrong and somehow through it all still reach some kind of a utopian end. That is the sin of humankind. Jesus, or God said, Jesus, of course, was there because God cannot be separated from himself. Is eternally existent in three persons, the Father, the Son, and the Holy Ghost. But here's what God said to Satan in Genesis 3, 14 and 15. "So the Lord God said to the serpent, 'Because you've done this, you are cursed more than all cattle and more than every beast of the field. On your belly you shall go, and you shall eat dust all the days of your life. And I will put enmity between you and the woman, between your seed and her seed. He shall bruise your head, and you shall bruise his heel.'" So here's the very first time in the Bible that we see the redemptive plan of God. God was not, if you study scripture, you begin to understand, God was not caught by surprise in the Garden of Eden. He foreknew what was going to happen. For the Bible tells us that before the foundation of the world, Christ was ordained to go to the cross. He knew that humankind would be created in the image of God and would subsequently fail and would have to be redeemed. I don't fully understand all of that, but what does give me somewhat of an understanding is one verse of scripture: God so loved the world that he gave his only begotten son, whoever believes in him should not perish, but have everlasting life. God was telling Satan, you're going to live to conquer and devour those created from the dust, those who are created in the image of God, all the days of your life. That's what you're going to do. You're going to crawl on your belly and you're going to eat dust all the days of your life. And I will put enmity, that means an act of opposition between you and the woman, between your seed and her seed. In other words, I'm going to raise up from the seed of a woman he who will actively oppose you and defeat you. This was a prophecy that God gave to the devil in the Garden of Eden. I'm going to raise up an active opposition to you. He, from the seed of the woman, somebody that he refers to as he, we know it's Christ today, you will bruise his heel. Now, the original Hebrews uses the word strike. As a serpent, you will strike his heel. He will be on a journey. You will strike him. It will be virtually a fatal strike, as the bite of a snake is. You will strike his heel, and you will stop his journey. You will cause him pain. You will even cause him death. And you will bruise his heel, but he will in turn bruise your head. It's amazing. He will come back as it is. We know the story today. He will be raised from the dead, and he will tread upon your imagination that you have the right to control the creation of God. That humankind is now fully within your grasp, and you have the right to dictate. It's coming in and it's going out, and you have the right to captivate those who have been created in the image of God for not just time, but for all of eternity. Lest you should exalt yourself, God was saying to the devil himself, I have a plan. Satan, so blinded by his ambition, so blinded by his hatred of God, couldn't really fully understand what this was saying. But he knew there was a plan to defeat him. He knew it was going to come through a seed that would be born of a woman. This is why we see people who are demonically inspired or led of the devil always going after the children. The devil has always gone after the children. When the people of God were in captivity in Egypt, the very first one of the signs that the devil was behind their captives, if he started casting their firstborn into the river. You remember Herod, when he realized that maybe this promise, now it's satanic, it's the devil himself moving through humankind that he has control over. And we see Herod himself going into Bethlehem and killing all the children under 2 years of age to try to stop this plan from happening. Not only will he bruise your head, but we know through the testimony of Scripture that he would have a seed. He would also have a people born into the kingdom of God because of him, who would have access to the throne of God and by petition or prayer would push back the thought of the devil that he could possess fully the earth, its direction, its future. We are that people, by the grace of God, that have access to the throne of God. I hope you realize the power that God has put into the hands of you and I as believers in Jesus Christ. We are not just bystanders watching the devil destroy a whole generation. We have access to the throne of God. It's not in might, it's not in power that this battle is going to be won, but it is won by the Spirit of God. It is won by the strength of God. It is won by the power of God, the plan of God. And part of that plan is you and I approaching his throne and petitioning him to move his hand on behalf of those who have nobody to call out for them in the earth. Paul says in 2 Corinthians 10, verses 4 and 5, for the weapons of our warfare are not carnal, not natural, not made by human hands, not enacted by human strategy. The weapons of our warfare are not carnal, but mighty in God for pulling down strongholds, casting down arguments, and every high thing that exalts itself against the knowledge of God, and bringing every thought into captivity to the obedience of Christ. Would be to God we could understand our position in the church of Jesus Christ again. Would be to God we would find again the source of our power. Would be to God that we would have the courage to put away all of our powerless programs and powerless strategies and powerless services. And we would go back into the prayer closet where the true source of our power really is. We have been invited by God to come before his throne to find grace to help in time of need. And at that throne, the weapons of our warfare are not carnal, but they are mighty in God, pulling down ideas that the devil sows in society, pulling down this demonic onslaught that wants to call evil good and good evil, that wants to marginalize and oppress and captivate the testimony of God from generation to generation. But I remind you that all throughout biblical history, when there has been somebody who called out to God, a marvelous deliverance came into those generations, those towns, those cities, those societies. Paul says to the church of Ephesus that the God of our Lord Jesus Christ, the Father of glory, may give to you the spirit of wisdom and revelation in the knowledge of him. That you may fully understand, Paul is saying, who he is, what he has done, and what our part is in the overthrow of the evil that wants to swallow every generation. The eyes of your understanding being enlightened, that you may know what is the hope of his calling and what are the riches of the glory of his inheritance in the saints, and what is the exceeding greatness of his power towards us who believe, according to the working of his mighty power, which he worked in Christ when he raised him from the dead and seated him at his right hand in the heavenly places, far above all principality, power, and might, and dominion, and every name that is named, not only in this age, but also in that which is to come. And he's put all things where? Under his feet. Remember the prophecy in the Garden of Eden. He's put all things under his feet and gave him to be head over all things to the church, which is his body, the fullness of him who fills all in all. In Christ, captivity was taken captive. A victory was won over the devil himself. And a way to freedom was made. And not only the deceit of the woman, Christ himself crushed this head of the devil as it is, but he has a church in the earth that he gave power to. He sits at the right hand of God with all power, all dominion, all authority over every name that is named, not only now, but in the ages to come. He is the head and we are his body upon the earth. We are invited into the throne of God. And there's an exceeding great power that is available to the church of Jesus Christ. Not in human effort, not in human strategy, not in painting signs and picketing in our streets. Do you understand me? The power of the church of Jesus Christ is found in the prayer meeting and nowhere else. That's where the power of God is. Listen to what Mary prophesied. He, being God, has shown strength with his arm. He has scattered the proud in the imagination of their hearts. He has put down the mighty from their thrones. And the rich, those who feel that by their own strategies, their own resources, their own ingenuity can go out and conquer, he sent them away empty, scattered, put down, sent away. This is the inheritance of the enemies of God. When the church begins to pray, when we rediscover again who we are, when we begin to realize that we are not relegated to the sidelines of history while this march of hell goes through our streets, threatening to devour everything in its path and destroy everything that we know is true and godly and good. We're not relegated to the sidelines. We have much more power than they do. Do you understand that? But our power, yes, thank God for those who maybe exercise some initiative in the political arena, in the civic arena, in government arenas. Thank God for all of that. But the true source of our power is in prayer. It always has been. It always will be. I want to suggest it's time again to pray. There's incredible power when God's people begin to pray. You see examples of this all throughout Scripture. In 2 Kings chapter 6, we see an enemy of the people of God attempting to conquer a city. When we pray, we have power to bring the enemies of God, when they attempt to conquer our cities, to an awareness of God's power and to a moment of conscience. The king of Syria surrounded a city where the people of God were. Suddenly, in the morning, there was a mighty army to the point where a servant of the man of God, Elisha, got up and looked over the wall of the city and said, "Oh my goodness, what are we going to do? We don't have the resources inside the city to fight with this. There's more of them than there are of us, and they're mightier in the natural than we are." And that's always the initial response of many. "Oh God, what are we going to do? There seems to be such an organized assault against godliness in this generation. So what power do we have in contrast to this which comes against us?" It was going to be one praying man in that city, just one praying man that was going to make the difference. Just one man who knew the power of God, just one man who had spiritual vision was going to make the difference and secure a victory that can't be won in the natural. It can only be won by God. Elisha first prayed and he said, "Lord, I pray, open his eyes that he may see. Oh God, would you give vision back to your church again? Would you give vision back to your people to understand that it's not by might nor by power, but by your spirit? Oh God, would you help us to see again Christ in absolute victory at the right hand of God with all power, all dominion, all authority? Would you help your people to see again that we're not constantly just looking in the natural at our resources, our strength, their strength? God, would you deliver us from this kind of spiritual blindness and open our eyes to what is really going on around us?" Then the Lord opened the eyes of the young man and he saw, and the mountain was full of horses and chariots of fire all around Elisha. When the Syrians came down to him, Elisha prayed to the Lord and said, "Strike this people, I pray, with blindness." In other words, bring these enemies of God. Confuse them. Let them not see or be able to obtain their objectives. Take away their vision. Take away their unity. Take away their strength. Smite them with blindness. Don't let them accomplish their purpose. We can pray that again in this generation. Do you understand? Lord God, let not the enemies of righteousness go forward any farther. Let their agenda drift away from them. Let them not see. Take away, Lord, what their objective is. And the Lord reached out and struck them with blindness according to the word of Elisha. It didn't mean they couldn't naturally see. It just meant they weren't seeing what they had seen before. And Elisha said to them, "This is not the way, nor is this the city. Follow me and I'll bring you to the man whom you seek." But he led them to Samaria. And so it was when they came to Samaria that Elisha said, "Lord, open the eyes of these men that they may see." And the Lord opened their eyes and they saw, and now they were inside Samaria. They were brought by the power of prayer to an awareness of God's power and to a moment of conscience. This is what we need to pray for in this generation. We're not praying for harm to come to any person. That is not the way of God. We're saying, God, blind the godless to what their objective is and open their eyes to the fact that they have already been taken captive by powers of darkness, and they are in a place where their conscience needs to be opened again to understand who they are and what they're doing. What we're talking about is a spiritual awakening in a nation. We're talking about a sudden awareness that can come into the heart of any society, any town, any city, any block, any borough, any place, to anybody. Just a sudden awareness of sin, a sudden awareness of what am I doing? A snap of the fingers as it is. What have I been pursuing? What is in my heart? Why am I suddenly thinking about God? Why is it suddenly occurring to me that what I'm doing might be wrong and there's a right way to go? It's called spiritual awakening. This is what you and I need to pray for now in our generation. God, send an awakening. God, send an awakening into the nation. God, show this country what we are becoming. Show the people what we have embraced. Help them, oh God, to understand who is behind this evil agenda. And professing freedom, let them know that they're already captured. Let them know there's a power that is greater than the power that has embraced their hearts and embraced their minds and is leading them on this hell-inspired journey. God, help the people. When is the last time you prayed that way? When's the last time you were in a prayer meeting with your friends and instead of praying for the destruction of the enemies of God, you said, God, have mercy on them and open their eyes, blind their eyes to their objective, but open their eyes to what they are and where they're going. And God, this is exactly what Elisha did. He fed them and sent them home. And the scripture says they came no more into that part of Israel. They didn't come back because they had a moment of conscience and they began to realize there's a power greater than us. There's a power that only emanates and only comes from God. When we begin to pray, we have power to free those who are captivated by deceptive and powerless religion. One of the things that the devil will do to captivate a generation, he will offer an alternative to Christ, and it's called religion. In the Garden of Eden, when God came down after Satan had sown his nature into humankind, and God came down into the Garden of Eden, he encountered Adam and Eve covered in fig leaves. And this is exactly what happens when darkness comes into a society. They will attempt in human strength to cover themselves, to cover their shame, to cover their failure, to cover their sin. They will claim that, you remember, the sin nature of humankind is to be as God is. And so they attempt to cover themselves with human effort when only God can forgive sin. Only God can give a covering. Only God can produce fruit from a life that is yielded to him. And so as Jesus walks up to Jerusalem, he sees a fig tree. The fig tree gives an appearance of fruitfulness. And as he walks up to the fig tree, in my mind, I really feel that he's revisiting that moment in the garden when he walked up to Adam. Adam has imbibed this lie of the devil that in himself he can become as God is. And so he goes up to the fig tree and it's only a disguise. This covering is only a disguise. There's no fruit in it. And he curses the fig tree and says, no man eat fruit of you from this day and forever. The next day as they are entering again into Jerusalem, one of the disciples, Peter, he says, look, the fig tree which you cursed is withered away. And it was at this point that Jesus said to them, have faith in God. For surely I say to you, whoever says to this mountain, now the only mountain in the whole vicinity was Jerusalem. You had to walk up to go into Jerusalem. And Jerusalem had crafted this fig tree religion, may I call it that? Self-made, man-made coverings of human effort, fruitless, haters of God in the long run. A false covering, a false relationship with God, offering no life, bearing no fruit, and having no power. Now he says to his disciples, have faith in God. For surely I say to you, whoever says to this mountain, be removed and cast into the sea, and does not doubt in his heart, but believes that those things he says will be done, he will have whatsoever he says. Therefore I say to you, whatever things you ask when you pray, believe that you will receive them and you will have them. Now, we take those verses and we use it for all kinds of things today. But in reality, he's talking about casting away this false covering that the devil offers humanity to, to tell them you're back in right relationship with God, when in reality they're not in right relationship with God. We have power in prayer to set free those who are captivated by the deceptive power of religion. We have power in prayer. Power in New York City. Power to say, God, fill every church with every name on the door. We don't care what name's on the door. Invade that place, oh God, with life and with truth, and remove the deceptive covering of religion that offers no eternal life. It offers no power. It has nothing but deception in it. God Almighty, God Almighty. We pray that very often on Tuesday night. Churches all over the city, invade them with the power of your Holy Spirit. God, set the people free from that which has captivated them, that which is generated by human effort, that which in regard, folks, I know this is a strong statement, but much of it agrees with the devil. And you could say, well, how can you possibly say that? They killed the Son of God when he came to them. That's why I can say it. They despised the truth that challenged their spiritual bankruptcy. They were infuriated that even the Son of God would say this fig leaf religion that you've created and covered yourself with is worthless. It bears no fruit. You are within full of dead men's bones. And then when they heard it, they plotted to kill him. That's what false religion will always do. When we pray, we have power to bring those who want to serve God out of captivity. This is what we're praying much for on Tuesday night. Many, many of God's people are coming in and they want to serve God. They want to serve him with all of their heart, but they themselves have been taken captive by some of the forces of this world. In Acts chapter 12, the apostle Peter was arrested. He was put in prison and he was delivered to four squads of soldiers to keep him. And they intended to bring him out before the people after Passover. And so the authorities that existed at that time were saying, we have the power. We have the power to corral the church. We have the power to bring the church into submission to our will. We have the power to imprison the people of God if we think that will suit our purposes. And we, the people, are going to judge those who claim that our religion is faulty, that our society is off track. We're going to bring them out before the people. But it says in chapter 12 of Acts, verse 5, Peter was kept in prison, but constant prayer was offered to God for him by the church. Constant prayer. They prayed, God, bring your servant out of captivity. Set him free. Now they prayed, and as they were praying, the scripture tells us in Acts chapter 12 that miracles began to happen. A whole other realm that we are called to fight in. Remember, casting down imaginations, bringing every thought into captivity to the obedience of Christ. The weapons of our warfare are not carnal, but mighty. God opened the eyes of his servants that they may see. Blind those that are given to evil, to their objectives. You see it all happening. Everything I've been talking about happens in this one passage of scripture. Peter is bound between two guards, bound with two chains. And the guards were before the door, keeping the prison. The angel of the Lord stood by him, and a light shone in the prison. And he raised him up, saying, arise quickly. And the chains fell off his hands. The angel said, gird yourself and tie on your sandals. And so he did. Put on your garments and follow me. And he went out and followed him. And when they were past the first and the second guard post, they came to the iron gate that leads to the city, which opened to them of its own accord. And they went out and went down one street, and immediately the angel departed from him. Phenomenal miracles. Everything that I've spoken about this morning happens in this passage of scripture. Captivity is taken captive. The soldiers, a blindness to their objective comes upon them. I have no doubt they're wide awake. They don't even see Peter and the angel go by. They don't even see it. They don't even hear it. When they come to the city, the gate opens of its own accord. Do you understand? God is in control of everything. He's in charge of everything. There is nothing man-made or devil-inspired that can stop him. Nothing. in this society can stop the hand of God. Nothing. As Mary said, I'm going to say it again. He has shown his strength with his arm. He has scattered the proud in the imagination of their hearts. He's put down the mighty from their thrones. And those who travel by their own resource, he sent them away empty. When Peter came to the door where many were praying, again in chapter 12, verse 12, and he knocked on the door. And Peter continued knocking, verse 16, and when they opened the door and saw him, they were astonished. They were astonished. But motioning to them with his hand to keep silent, he declared to them how the Lord had brought him out of the prison. And he said, go tell these things to James and to the brethren. And he departed and went to another place. I think it's time to get astonished again, don't you? I think it's time to let God be God and let him do what he wants to do and let him do it his way. I think it's time for you and I to believe God, the people we're praying for. Let us be astonished again as they were in their generation. That means they didn't fully expect God to answer the way he did. They probably were formulating ways that it was going to happen in their minds. And when he actually shows up at the door, they're astonished. But we ought not to be. They didn't have necessarily the testimony that we have today. But today we know how powerful God is. We know what God is able to do. And Peter said to them how the Lord had brought him out of prison. And he said, go tell these things to James and to the brethren. Go tell them these things. That captivity has been taken captive by the power of God through a praying church. Go and tell the brethren these things. So I'm telling you today, that captivity has been taken captive by the power of God through a praying church. I have to believe as I read this passage of scripture, had they not gathered to pray, history would be different. And if we choose not to pray in our generation, I dare say history will be different. We have, as I've told you before, a very short window ahead of us of mercy. We have been called to pray. God is calling the whole church across the country to pray now. His people. If my people are called by my name, will humble themselves and pray, seek my face and turn from their wicked ways, I will hear from heaven, forgive their sin, and I will heal their land. There's a cry now going on across the nation. Go and tell the brethren these things. May God help us. May God help us to understand who we are again. May God help us to pray again. May God help us to come to his throne. Not for ourselves, but for the sake of others. May God help us to fight for our children. May God help us to stand for our high schoolers. May God help us to fight for those in our colleges. May God help us as his people to say enough is enough. We know where the power of God is. We know what the answer is to the violence in our schools. We know who God is. We know what God can do. And we know how he has chosen throughout history to do it. And so we choose now not to stand by the sidelines any longer. We choose to pray. Let the devil laugh at our prayers if he wants. But we know where the power of God is. We are of that seed. We are of that seed of Christ. He may try to bruise our heel, but we will step upon his head and cast down his imaginations, whereby he thinks he can control, deceive, and destroy a whole generation and a whole nation. Now we choose to stand. Now we choose to fight. Not everybody's going to get into this battle. Not everybody wants to hear this. Many, many of God's own people only come to church for what they can get for themselves. And when the gold mine is not open to them, they get up and they leave because they're not here to fight the fight. I'm okay with that. I'd rather that division than mixture. But for those who can hear, for those who can hear, if you can hear his voice in this hour, don't harden your heart. This is a moment to stand. It's a moment to fight. It's a moment to pray like we've never prayed before. It's a moment to believe God. It's a moment to cry out, Lord, give me vision. Give me spiritual understanding. It's a moment to cry out for tenacity. Help me, God, to be one of those who in our weakness come before your throne and we see you do what only you can do. Help me to pray for my family that they be delivered from religious bondage. Help me, God, to pray and believe that you can give this generation a moment of conscience where they can turn from their sin and acknowledge one more time that you are God. Help me, Lord Jesus Christ, to believe for freedom, not only for myself, but for those I pray for. Help me to believe, God, that you once again in our generation, as you did in the days of the prophet Ezekiel, will breathe upon the slain that seem to be around their altars everywhere and raise up your church again. God, open the prison doors, give sight to the blind, heal the wounded in heart, give courage and strength to the weak. Call us again to your throne and give us the power to pray. Oh God, give us the power to pray. Give us the will to pray. Give us the desire to pray. Give us the fight to pray. God, lift us out of mediocrity and bring us back into the battle again. Captivity has been taken captive. Now, I know there's some here today that say, I want to serve God, but I find myself captivated. I myself am laying on a prison bed between two soldiers and chained, and I seem to be at the will of the one who you say is defeated. But I'm telling you that as we pray, I fully believe God will set you free. I fully believe just as he did with Peter, he will do for you. Free from the pain of the past, free from present practice, free from a loathing of yourself, free from a sense of hopelessness about the future, just suddenly set free, finding the gates of the city wide open and the power of God coming into your life. You'll find yourself like Peter going to where people are and encouraging them by saying, let me tell you what God just did for me through the power of prayer. Let me tell you what God just did for my life. You'll be taken out of cowardice. You'll be given a love for people that will cause your mouth to open in all the places that God sends you to. Whether they mock, it doesn't matter. They ridicule you, it doesn't matter. Whether they threaten you, it doesn't matter. You and I are the church of the living God. We are sent into this world as an extension of the victory of Christ, bringing people around us to freedom. And I fully believe that God intends to send an awakening to this nation, an awakening to this city. All he requires now is somebody somewhere that knows how to pray and says, God, even if you don't, you say, Lord, teach me how to pray again. Bring me into your presence, God, and put faith in my heart. If it's not there, put it there, God, for I am willing to pray and willing to believe you. Go tell the brethren these things. This is the origin of the church. God through us shows strength with his arm. He scatters the proud in the imagination of their hearts. He puts down the mighty from their thrones. And he sends those who travel by their own natural strength and resources away empty. This is what I'm praying for now for this generation. How many school shootings is it going to take before we pray for our children? Yes, we're reaping the foolishness of putting God out of our school system, of not teaching the biblical definition of right and wrong, and talking about heaven and hell and eternity. But there's a time in the church of Jesus Christ where you and I say enough is enough, and we begin to cry out to God again for the sake of our children. Even Nehemiah, when he came to rebuild the wall, said, listen, we're not fighting for ourselves. Fight for your sons, fight for your daughters, fight for your children, fight for your families. And he's talking about a spiritual fight, not a physical one, a spiritual fight, the kind of a fight that so many in our generation have lost touch with, the kind of a fight that goes to the prayer meeting, lays a hold of the hem of the garment of Christ and says, I'm not letting you go until you answer my prayer. The kind of a fight that knocks on the door of heaven and says, I know you have the bread and this is a dark time, and I need the resource that you have to feed the people that are gathered around me. That kind of a fight. And it starts with getting up, going forward, trusting God for a covering for our failings that he is more than willing to give us, trusting him for the power to be the people that he's called us to be, trusting him for the miraculous in each of our lives. This is who we are in Christ. This is what God is calling us to in this generation. There might be some here this morning, you don't believe me now, but give it 3 years, you will. You will. If we don't take this moment, there's a darkness awaiting us on the other side of this open window that is fearful. If we don't pray now, we will pray then. I encourage you with all of my heart. I've heard something from the Lord, folks. You understand? I'm not making this up. I've heard from God. We have a window. We have a window if we will pray. Father, I thank you, Lord, with all of my heart for this morning. I thank you, Lord.

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2: With two older brothers who picked on me, I grew up having to defend myself. In grade school, I never backed down from a fight. In high school, I took up karate and dropped religion because of the hypocrisy I saw. My girlfriend Lynn and I loved to drink and party. But we were both jealous and possessive, which led to a lot of fights. We got married 4 years after we graduated, but the parties and jealousy continued. We both worked at a sausage factory, where my arrogant attitude was evident and how I belittled my coworkers and caused trouble with management. After our son was born, I quit drinking, determined to improve myself. This, too, made me feel superior. A friend and I opened a karate school that grew, taking my ego along with it. Then we bought a fitness center, and I became the big shot, courting the public, loving the recognition. I traveled and lectured, sparred with karate champions, and ignored my wife. The more I succeeded, the more our marriage failed. I was poised for an affair with a woman at work when my wife prayed to receive Christ, led by a man at our fitness center who recognized our problems. A week later, she confronted me, saying Jesus would forgive my sin if I invited him into my heart and life. Her words pierced my heart, and I wept for 20 minutes. Then I humbled myself before the King of Kings. Jesus forgave me, filling me with peace and joy. I'm Bill Stibbs, and Jesus Christ restored our marriage and set us off in a new direction. And if the Son, therefore, shall make you free, you shall be free indeed.
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0: meet Hillary. 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

0: 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U.S. stocks are hovering near an all-time record high.
1: I'm Seth Sutow, and this is Markets in a Minute.
2: Stocks are flirting with another record on Wall Street after several AI companies reported better growth than expected. The S&P 500 rose 0.3% in the first hour of trading Wednesday. The Dow was up 33 points. That's about 0.1%. The NASDAQ Composite climbed 0.7%. NVIDIA and Supermicro Computer helped lead the way on signals that businesses continue to spend big dollars on AI infrastructure. The government reported that inflation was slightly less bad last month. That helped send Treasury yields lower in the bond market. The yield on the 10-year Treasury fell to 4.67%. Seth Sutow, New York.
0: Severe weather is actively pounding Ohio with torrential rains, flash flooding, damaging winds. Ohio Governor Mike DeWine commented, saying residents needed to be ready for more weather.
3: So it's not only is storms, the wind, possible tornadoes, as you see, we have active in three counties, possible tornado right now.
0: Now, he was making those comments yesterday afternoon. It all began earlier yesterday morning with intense storm systems bringing heavy damage across the central part of the state. The Democratic Senate nominee in Michigan is now facing fresh scrutiny over some old comments, and we get an update on that race and all the controversy from correspondent Willie Nelson.
4: Michigan Democratic Senate nominee Abdullah El-Sayed is under fire for past videos in which he criticized 4th of July fireworks, questioned whether football was ethical, and suggested replacing the Second Amendment with a constitutional right to health care. El-Sayed also argued the southern border was not among Americans' top concerns. Critics say the comments show how far out of step he is with mainstream voters. Willie Nelson, Washington.
0: This is SRN News. Is your church welcoming to those with physical disabilities? Correspondent Michael Harrington has a report that takes a look at that question.
5: According to the latest poll from Lifeway Research, most Protestant pastors would answer that question with a yes. 73% strongly agree that their congregation is very welcoming to the disabled, and another 25% somewhat agree. The survey also reveals 76% of clergymen believe that all churches should make changes to their buildings, if need be, so that disabled visitors feel comfortable when they attend. Michael Harrington reporting.
0: More and more important social issues now being decided by state residents at the ballot box. In November, voters in almost every state will have the opportunity to amend the language of their state constitution. Abortion and transgenderism are frequently the object of these referendums. This fall will certainly be no exception. In recent years, around 100 amendments have been voted on in each cycle. This is SRN News. One of Europe's busiest and most famous volcanoes, Etna, has erupted. A treat for tourists, but a headache for Sicily's airport staff.
6: Fountains of flames and rivers of lava offered a spectacular view for tourists who'd ventured onto Mount Etna and were standing nearby in the Italian island of Sicily on Tuesday evening. One of the tallest active volcanoes in the European region, Etna's eruption forced the nearby airport of Catania to close. And airport staff said on Wednesday, flight arrivals and departures were suspended until 6 p.m. local time. Sicily is a major summer destination, and hundreds of passengers remain stranded on the island with the backdrop of the erupting Etna. I'm Charles de Ledesma.
0: The major indexes keeping their chin above water so far, all in positive territory today on Wall Street. The Dow right now up by 29 points. The high-tech NASDAQ leading the way. It's up close to 300 at this hour. More details at srnnews.com.
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1: Let us run with endurance the race that is set before us, looking to Jesus, the founder and perfecter of our faith. Gethsemane lies on the Mount of Olives. Here, Jesus spent a night in agonized prayer before being nailed to a cross. His task? To drink the cup of suffering for you and for me. What does this mean? Stay with us. From the Moody Church in Chicago, this is Running to Win with Dr. Erwin Lutzer, whose clear teaching helps us make it across the finish line. Pastor Lutzer is showing us portraits of Christ in a series he's calling Come and See Jesus. Pastor, the cup of suffering is symbolic, or was it real? Help us walk with you as we come and see his agony.
2: Well, Dave, it wasn't an actual cup like we might have as we sit down to a meal. But of course, the cup symbolized something that Jesus had to drink, figuratively speaking, namely, taking the judgment of God on behalf of our sins. I love the fact that Jesus Christ was willing to do that, and I am so blessed because of this ministry, Running to Win. It goes around the world, letting the entire world know that Jesus Christ is actually a Savior, not just a teacher. And my friend, if you're listening to this broadcast and you have been blessed because of this ministry, would you consider blessing others by making an investment? And during this month, your gift will be doubled. Imagine that. $50 becomes $100, $100, $200. Of course, you can do the math. The amount that you give is, of course, your decision. We are deeply grateful for every gift, and we don't take you for granted. And as an expression of our appreciation for your contribution, we are making a special gift available. It's a book entitled Christ Among Other Gods, that defends not only the deity of Christ, but the uniqueness of Jesus Christ as a Savior. You can use it as a witnessing tool. Give it to skeptics so that they can understand how Jesus Christ differs from all other people out there, all other religions. Now let's go to the pulpit of Moody Church.
3: There were actually three cups on Calvary. There was the cup of compassion. You remember when they brought Jesus to Calvary, it says the first thing they did is they tried to give him some myrrh mingled with wine. That was a sedative to try to make it easier. It was a cup of compassion. They'd give that to prisoners who were being executed. Jesus refused it. Then there was the cup of mockery. You know, it seems to me that when Jesus was there crying, my God, why hast thou forsaken me? And they misunderstand him. And then somebody takes some cheap wine that the soldiers had, some cheap vinegar wine, and they take that vinegar wine and they put it on a sponge and they put it to his lips, almost mocking him. Exactly how is that going to help his excruciating thirst and the agony? But there was a third cup on Calvary, and that was the cup that was filled with iniquity, as he, the sinless Son of God, would be made sin for us. That was the cup. And Jesus refused the sedative because when it came to drinking the Father's cup, he did not want a sedative. He wanted to drink it straight. And drink all of it so that you and I could be redeemed. Death and the curse were in our cup, O Christ, 'twas full for thee, but thou hast drained the last dark drop. 'Tis empty now for me. And those of you who have never trusted Christ as Savior, those of you who think of him as a great prophet, as a great man, someone whom you admire, but not someone whom you are cleaving to be your Savior, I urge you, quickly come to him, because if he has not borne your iniquity, you shall bear your own for all of eternity. It is here. It is here in the garden that Jesus receives the strength to receive the Father's cup. You'll notice it says that he finds the disciples sleeping, verse 40. That's a picture of the church today. Great social transformation, great need, time of great agony, and we're asleep, just acting as if history's going on as usual. And he says, watch and pray that you may not enter into temptation. I love this. Jesus didn't say, watch and pray so that you help me. He says, watch and pray for yourselves that you may not enter into temptation. He said, the Spirit is willing. Oh, yeah, yeah, yeah. Do you want to do this? Yeah. Mm-hmm. Sure, we'll be with you. Sure, we'll pray. We'll give. We'll go. But when it comes to crunch time, the flesh is so weak. He prays a second time. Verse 42. My Father, if this cannot pass unless I drink it, your will be done. And again he finds them sleeping because their eyes are heavy. So leaving them again, he went away and prayed for the third time, saying the same words. It's okay to pray the same thing again and again as you spill out your heart to God. Jesus did. What are some of the lessons that we learn, the take-home value of all this for ourselves? First of all, some of our most earnest prayers go unanswered. Some of our most earnest prayers go unanswered. You know, here is Jesus, the Son of God, praying in agony. And the Bible says in the book of Hebrews that the Father heard the Son pray. But there is no way out. And so Jesus has to endure the cross. Now, I need to say that I believe that all of Jesus Christ's prayers were answered. That's not true of us, but all of his were. You say, well, God didn't answer him here. Yes, he did, because you'll notice Jesus didn't pray, Father, get me out of this and take me straight to heaven. I believe that if Jesus had prayed that, that's what the Father would have done and said, well, then the whole human race, they will all go to hell. Come up and be with me. But Jesus didn't pray that. Jesus knew that his desire might be that he might find another way. But at the end of the day, he says, I yield my will to you. And if I yield my will to you tonight, I will yield my body to you tomorrow, because the body is going to follow the will. And tonight, here in Gethsemane, thy will be done, said Jesus. But we don't get all of our desires when we pray, do we? Some of you have agonized before God regarding healings, regarding circumstances, and sometimes all that we can do is to go with Jesus and say, Father, this is my desire, but at the end of the day, thy will be done. And you need to pray, not because you get your desire, but you need to pray so that you get the strength to accept whatever it is that God gives you. Ivan, in a Russian concentration camp, is a Christian. And he is praying to his God with his eyes closed. And another prisoner, making fun of him, says to him in ridicule, Ivan, praying is not going to get you out of this place any sooner. And Ivan says, I'm not praying to get out of this place. I'm praying for strength to do the will of God. And sometimes we pray for strength to do the will of God. And it is not our desire, because we have other desires, which may even be good desires, but at the end of the day, we say, thy will be done, even at great personal cost. Second, our cups. This is critically important. Our cups must be accepted from the hand of the Father, not from the hand of people. Let me say that again. Our cups must be accepted as from the hand of God, not from the hand of people, no matter what their intention is. You know, Jesus in John 18, verse 11, he did not say, now the cup which the Sanhedrin are preparing for me, must I not drink it? He didn't say, now the cup which the Jewish leaders are preparing for me, or the cup that Pilate has in mind for me, shall I not drink it? Or the cup that the Roman soldiers are preparing for me, shall I not drink it? No. All of that was part of the cup. But he says, the cup which my Father has given me, shall I not drink it? So you look at the dilemma that you are in today. You look at the human conflict. You look at the agony. And what you will discover is that at the end of the day, you must receive the cup as from God. Sometimes people send me poems. I receive a lot more than I ever use. Some poems have poor theology, some have good theology, and some have outstanding theology. This is one of those with some outstanding theology. Listen to this. I will not take that bitter thrust which rent my heart today as coming from an earthly soul, though it was meant that way. But I will look beyond the tool, because my life is planned. I take the cup my Father gives. I take it from His hand. He knows and even thus allows these little things that irk. I trust His wisdom and His love. Let patience have her work. Though human means have brought the sting, I firmly take this stand. My loving Father holds the cup. I take it from His hand. Now those who watch may wonder why these things do not disturb. I look right past the instrument and see my Lord superb. Isn't that great? The trial which would lay me low must pass through His command. He holds the outstretched cup to me. I take it from His hand. The cup which your Father has given you. Shall you not drink it? Don't ever look at the cup as coming from a friend who has wronged you. Don't ever look at a cup as a human issue which makes you bitter and angry, because the cup has come from the Father to do something in your life that no good time could ever possibly do. The cup comes to you from your Father. It was William Barclay who says, the love of God wants what is best for us. The wisdom of God knows what is best, and the power of God has the ability to accomplish it. Can you receive the cup from the hand of your loving, loving Heavenly Father? There's a final lesson, and it's the obvious one. Folks, guess what? It's not about us. It's not about whether or not we get money, whether or not we're promoted, whether or not we're appreciated, whether or not we get what we think we need and what we want and marry the person that we believe that should understand. It's ultimately not about us. It's about the Father. It's about the will of God. It's about that cup that the Father gives us, and He gives different cups to different people, and we drink it as from His hand. And at the end of the day, the issue is not my will, but thine. That's the issue. It's always the issue. You know that I love the words of this song, and I quoted it once and said that I'd love to have the words, and I always forget that we're also on radio, so I received all of these folks sending me the song. So you folks out there, God bless you, but I have the words now. My Jesus, as Thou wilt, oh, may Thy will be mine. Into Thy hand of love I will my all resign. Through sorrow or through joy, conduct me as Thine own, and help me still to say, my Lord, Thy will be done. Not my will, not my will, but Thine be done. Let's pray. Father, in our rebellion, in our hardness of heart, in our desire to get what we want and to explain to You why You should give it to us, We ask today that you might give us a sense of submission. There are many people listening, drinking some very, very bitter cups. We pray, O Father, that they shall accept them as from your hand and drink them for your glory. We ask today, Father, that you might help all of us to see that your grace that was shown to us in Gethsemane and Calvary and your agony is also our pattern at times. And may we have the same determination to do your will and to drink the cup that you've given us. Grant that, O God, we pray. And now, before I close this prayer, what is there in your life that clearly is under your authority and not God's? What is it that you need to give to him to say, today, I receive this cup from your hand? Oh, Father, we know that the work that you desire to do in us cannot be done in a moment. It can begin now, but it must be completed later. Work mightily in your children. Give us unrest until, Father, we kneel with Jesus in Gethsemane and say, thy will be done. We pray in his name. Amen. Amen.
2: Well, this is Pastor Lutzer, and I want to share my heart with you. I'm so glad, and I hope that you are also, that Jesus Christ was willing to endure Gethsemane and then, of course, the cross. He did that for us. And we here at Running to Win believe that this is the most important message that the world can ever hear. And the reason that we are able to share the gospel in so many different countries of the world is because of people just like you, sharing our vision, holding our hands in prayer and with their gifts, so that together our impact can be increased. Now, during this month, this is very exciting. Any gift that you give will be doubled. What an opportunity it is for some of you who perhaps have never given to this ministry. Many of you perhaps have given in the past and you would like to invest again. Remember that your gift will be doubled. And as an expression of our appreciation, we're making available for you a book I've written entitled Christ Among Other Gods. What this book does is it explains why Jesus Christ is unique. It'll enable you to defend the faith, and there are many people who are giving this book to those who are skeptics, those to whom they want to witness, because it explains that Jesus Christ cannot be put on the shelf with other gods. Very quickly, sure hope that you have a pen or pencil handy, because here's what you do. 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

0: Time now for another chance for you to ask Pastor Lutzer a question about the Bible or the Christian life. Is it possible to love your children more than God loves them? Beverly listens to Running to Win, and she thinks this may be the case. Here is her story. I've always been taught that God loves all people unconditionally and that when we accept Jesus as Savior, we go to heaven. If not, then we go to hell without any opportunity for repentance. I have two children whom I love and would die for. If they, someday, would turn against me or commit heinous crimes, I would be heartbroken but would continue to love them. Where does that spirit of grace come from? Surely not Satan, who only wishes ill to befall all of God's creation. This spirit of unconditional love must come from God, in whose image we were created. However, God does not hold to this same standard. He made it clear that when our physical lives end, so does any hope of mercy if we've not accepted Christ. Suppose I were to tell my children that if they left me, I would punish them forever. I could never tell them that. Why does it seem that God does that? I want to love and serve God with joy, but this point is making it very difficult for me to do so. Any clarification would be appreciated.
1: Beverly, I've been a pastor for many, many years. I've had many, many questions asked me. And in many respects, I have to say that what you've asked is one of the most difficult questions that I've ever had put to me. Now, the good news is that it's not as if I haven't thought about these things. I've thought about them for years, but they are very difficult. And I can only hope that I speak here in accordance with God's word. Couple of things. I have to challenge your premise that God loves everyone unconditionally. I know that we hear that a lot, but you know, the Bible says, for example, in the book of Psalms, that God is angry with the wicked every day. I don't think you could prove from the Bible that God loves everyone unconditionally. I believe that He loves His children unconditionally, and that's a different kind of love. I think Jesus made this clear in the 17th chapter of the book of John, where He talks about the love wherewith you have loved me, that is the love with which I have loved them. But that's a reference to His children and not the world generally. So that's the first point I'd like to make. As a matter of fact, if you study the word love in the Bible, you know that there are different ways that God loves people. And I think He loves His own children unconditionally, but I can't say that about everyone. Secondly, you ask whether or not God plays by a different set of rules. I think He does. God doesn't do the same things that we do. I could give examples of, for example, if you were beside a swimming pool and a little two-year-old fell in, and you just sat there and watched him drown, you'd be culpable because there's something that you could do about it. God sees that kind of thing happen every day and does nothing. And yet we don't hold Him culpable and say that, quote, it's His fault. So you can see here that God is God and we aren't. So even though you love your children unconditionally and think that you would never turn against them, a simple fact is that God loves the world differently. And yes, it is true. He has chosen that if they do not respond to Him, they will be punished. And that leads me to another point. Remember this, God deals differently with people because He not only has love, but also His justice needs to be balanced with that love. You think of your love toward the children, and all that you think of basically is love, and you don't have to worry about the justice end of it. God does. Because of His searing holiness, justice enters into the picture. And so justice demands that people who turn against God pay for their sin on their own if they don't accept Christ. And so the justice of God is fulfilled. When we think of the doctrine of hell, we don't necessarily think of the love of God, but we do think of the justice of God. And that enters into the picture. But Beverly, I have to commend you for wrestling with a huge issue. And I hope that you continue to wrestle with it even as I do. And at the end of the day, we bow and simply say, let God be God. Thanks for asking.
0: And thank you, Pastor Lutzer, for answering. 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
2: After months in a mental hospital to treat my alcoholism, my brother Raymond signed me out and let me live with him. Though free from the hospital's walls, I still felt imprisoned by my cravings and emotional distress until Raymond took me to a revival meeting. There, convictions overwhelmed me, and I received Christ as my Savior. After becoming emotionally stable, I needed financial stability. My friend and former drinking buddy, Clara, became my roommate. I started a business as a sign painter while Clara worked at a drugstore soda fountain. I shared all that I knew about Christ with her. Eventually, I decided to let the seeds I planted take root and stopped talking to her about Jesus. In time, God's word began to impact her heart, and she accompanied me to a church service that made an even greater impact on her. In our room, she prayed to receive the Lord. The transformation was evident. Then she encouraged me to invite a hardened mental patient from the hospital to come live with us so we could share Christ's love with her. It seemed impossible, but on Easter Sunday, that lady went to church with us and later received Christ. That was the seed thought for a ministry to many other women like us. I'm Jane Page. If the Son, therefore, shall make you free, ye shall be free indeed.
1: If you would like to be free from the weight of sin by receiving Jesus Christ as Lord and Savior, or maybe you have questions about it, call 1-888-NEED-HIM right now. 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

0: matter how hard we try, every one of us struggles with bad thoughts from time to time. Billy Graham.
1: You cannot help bad thoughts going into your mind. It's like birds. You can't keep them from flying over, but you don't have to let them nest in your hair. And some of us let evil thoughts nest in our minds. Thoughts of jealousy. Thoughts that lead to anger. Thoughts that lead to the wrong kind of passions.
0: So, how do you stop those thoughts from building a nest in your mind?
1: Jesus Christ can provide a mind alteration to cure the mind and the body of those that are craving for things that destroy, like drugs or medicines or alcohol or whatever it is. Christ can provide the answer.
0: You can learn more at our website, findpeacewithgod.net. 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We're the Billy Graham Evangelistic Association.

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1: Amy isn't my real name, but my story is real, and I'm telling it to warn you of the dangers of the occult. My interest in the dark side began in boarding school in Switzerland. Dad was an airline pilot in America, and his new wife didn't want me around, so I stayed in boarding school 7 years. I became addicted to heroin there, an addiction that lasted 20 years and opened me up to demonic oppression. At 16, I became pregnant and got married, but my husband insisted I give the baby up for adoption. We moved to Seattle, where my drug habit grew worse and our marriage died. I acquired spirit guides to help me find a job and became a flight attendant. That's where I met husband number two, whose affairs drove me to deep despair. Finally, I left him and moved in with a man who became husband number three. By then, I was doing psychic fairs and readings and things that disturbed my husband's mother, who was a Christian. She warned me of the danger, but I didn't listen. I was too busy listening to my spirit guide. Then one of my friends, and even a passenger on a flight, sensed the danger and warned me. When my husband talked to me about Jesus, I stormed out and went for a drive. And that night, my spirit guide tried to get me to kill myself, and I cried out to Jesus. He heard my cry, forgave my sins, saved me, and set me free of drugs and demons. If the Son, therefore, shall make you free, you shall be free indeed.
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1: 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This is a series about who Jesus really is, not the Jesus of popular opinion, but the Jesus of the Bible, God Himself, who stepped into our world. And here we'll discover His earthly work before the cross and before the resurrection. Jesus walked among ordinary people, making a difference everywhere He went and to everyone He met. Now you see, when someone asks us why Jesus came, the answer is found right here in His everyday work. He went about teaching the truth, proclaiming the good news, and healing the broken. And Christ is still doing that very same work today. So today, Pastor Jack teaches us that when Jesus taught, He spoke with an authority that drew people in instead of pushed them away. His teaching whispered obedience, painted pictures, and brought assurance to everyone who heard Him speak. Before we get into the message, I had a chance to sit down with Pastor Jack and talk about it with him. So let's get into that. As we continue now with our Life and Times of Jesus Christ series, Christ and His earthly work, Pastor Jack, nobody taught like Him, really. I mean, think about it.
3: No.
1: You talk about how Jesus talked with these vivid word pictures, you know, the millstone, the whitewashed tombs, all that. That's good stuff, don't you think?
3: Well, first of all, Jesus Himself spoke truth perfectly because He was truth in human skin. And, you know, the Bible tells us that Jesus went all around the Galilee, where His earthly ministry was mostly conducted. And there He did miracles. He preached the gospel of the kingdom, and He healed all kinds of sickness

0: disease. He raised the dead. And what he did was he brought the power of the kingdom into this dark world. And so if you want to know what God the Father is like, then read all about Jesus. If you want to know what the Holy Spirit's like, then read all about Jesus. And so really, the truth is, for God so loved the world, that's you and I, friend, that he sent, that has gifted us, his only begotten Son, only glorified Son, that whosoever would believe on him would not perish, but have everlasting life. Friends, the only person that can exclude you from that promise is you. And so don't do that. Trust him, believe him, listen to his incredible words of love that he has articulated. And you'll never go wrong if you follow Jesus, ever.
1: The series, Life and Times of Jesus Christ and Christ in His Earthly Work. Let's jump into that.
2: Matthew's Gospel, chapter 4, verse 23 says, "Now Jesus went about all Galilee, teaching in their synagogues," listen carefully now, "preaching the gospel of the kingdom and healing all kinds of sickness and all kinds of diseases among the people." Three things I want you to notice. Verse 23, Matthew, verse or chapter 4. It says, "Now Jesus went about all Galilee teaching." Then it says that he went about preaching. Then it says that he went about healing. We're going to look at the very important topic this morning in our series regarding the life and the times of Jesus Christ, and that is his earthly work, that it was predominantly made up of three things. So if somebody asks you, why did Jesus come? The response that you can give is that Jesus came teaching. We'll look at what that means in a moment. He came preaching. There's a big difference, you know. There's a lot of churches today that are saying that they're preaching or saying that they're teaching. They're not doing one or the other. And it also says that Jesus came healing. And we'll take a closer look at that this morning. If you're joining us for the first time, we're looking at a series. In fact, it's a 16-part series of the life and times of Jesus Christ. And last time together, we looked at the purpose of his mission, the mission of Christ. And we saw last time together that the very purpose of his mission was that he might fulfill all that was written about him. Remember that? We looked at that last time. Also, we looked at the fact that his purpose for coming and his great mission was that he might redeem or ransom Israel. Oh, that's a fact. The Bible makes it very clear. Jesus Christ came first to ransom Israel, as the Christmas hymn says. But also, he came to give the gospel to Israel first. Why? Because Israel is his chosen people. He or they are his chosen ones. And that is true today. And we talked a little bit about the rise of anti-Semitic feelings or anti-Jewish sentiments or feelings in the world today. That is a sign, by the way, as you see it in your news, it's prophetic of our day and age, that we are living in times of increased demonic activity. Whenever you see a nation or a people come against the Jewish nation, you are seeing a satanic force at work, very, very pronounced. Regarding the purpose of his mission, we also saw that he came to save us Gentiles too. That unlike or untrue to the declaration of many Orthodox who say Gentiles are created for fuel for hell, which the Bible doesn't teach. The Bible says, though, in the book of Isaiah, that we who are not his people shall be called his people. And we who knew not God will call him our God. And the Lord is working that true in your life. The second thing we saw last week regarding his mission is that it had a great scope. That the scope of his mission was, first of all, to bring temporal liberation. That is, Jesus Christ brought peace between God and man. The Bible says that there's one go-between. People will say, "Will you pray for me?" Or they might ask you, "Will you pray for me?" Yes, we can pray for you. But know this, when it comes to your sin being forgiven, we'll cover this more in the redemption of Christ in that study forthcoming, that the fact of the matter is we can pray for you and we can intercede for you and we can fast for you and we can weep for you. But the fact of the matter is the Bible teaches clearly there is one mediator, that is the word go-between, between God and mankind, and that is Christ Jesus. And he has come to liberate us and give us peace with God.

Also, regarding the scope of his mission, Christ provided physical relief. We'll talk more about that today, but he brought about healing and liberation to those who were physically distressed. Also, finally, we saw regarding the scope of his mission that he provided eternal freedom for all those who would trust in him. What a story. What a message we have as Christians. That our God, Jesus Christ, offers to the world forgiveness of sins and eternal life and abundant living both now and forevermore. I challenge you, go and search any religious proposal that's out there on the table that can even come close to what Jesus Christ has offered. Free eternal life. You don't change your life and then come to Christ. He says, come to me just as you are. You come as a broken down, messed up, strung out, arrogant, prideful, whatever your case might be, come as a sinner. And he embeds the Holy Spirit in your life, and he begins to do the work. I love saying, someday I need to write a book on this saying of ours here. If you're doing Christianity and it hurts, you're doing it wrong. Christianity should not hurt. Christianity, yes, in some respects is bloody in that God will say to you, I want you to give up your will. I want you to give up your agenda. I want you to give up your thing and let me lead, let me guide. But there's this strange paradox. When you let Christ at the controls, things go easier. Life goes better. There used to be a saying, it's Pepsi or Coke, forgive me. But things go better with Coke, I think is what they used to say. And I've seen his t-shirt, it says, things go better with Christ. That's so true. Life has a meaning and a purpose. We saw regarding the mission in that he executed his mission. Jesus did that by performing all that was necessary for us. He went to the cross for us. We also looked at Jesus Christ directing all that was important, that the Holy Spirit was to come and to teach us. And then finally, last week, we saw that he imparted to us all that we need, and that is the powerful works of the Holy Spirit in our lives today. We saw last time, and I want to just provide this for you again. We saw last time that the very mission of Jesus Christ also dovetails into the earthly work, and that the scripture tells us it was for this very purpose Christ came into the world. He came for us. He came for all mankind. And what an unselfish declaration is made there in John's gospel. Jesus said, and for this reason came I into the world. What reason? To save sinners, to give people hope, to give them life. Not for religion, none of that. No, but to give us true life. The Bible says in John chapter 12, verse 32, Jesus said, if I be lifted up from the earth, I will draw all men to myself. That means that every person on the face of the earth has got to consider Jesus Christ. Isn't that awesome to think? That Jesus Christ declared himself that every human being must consider him before they depart this earth. In some way, some shape, some form, even to the one who's in the deepest, darkest of India or Africa, who's never heard the gospel, Romans chapter 1 tells us that God will reveal himself to that person so that they are without excuse. They will be able to hear somehow, even without a missionary. God will somehow speak to the heart of every man or every woman, even in the most remote places of the world, that he is the Creator God. Every person must be confronted with the fact of God. And by the way, everybody is. Everybody does. In our following study, we're going to get into Christ and creation. We're going to talk about some evolution things and some recent claims, which are absolutely hilarious. And we're going to look at those. But the fact of the matter is, the Bible says that God has revealed his existence to all that he has created, even nature itself. Jesus said, if I be lifted up, I will draw all men to myself. You're not getting out of this world, friend, without having to consider Jesus Christ. You may not bow your knee to him in this life. You may refuse him, and you may reject him, and thereby purchase tickets for hell, which you shouldn't have to buy. But every person must consider Christ.

0: 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And now, let's get back to today's message. Once again, here's Pastor Jack.
1: Jesus is certainly, get a load of this, is certainly the most famous human being that has ever lived on earth. Did you know that? I know the Beatles once said they were, but that's not true. Jesus is. He has been, he is now, he always will be. And in fact, Jesus is the number one most written about person in all of human history. Not only that, but the annual bestseller since it came out, the Bible, every year. You know, the Bible is sold more than any other book every year. Every year it sells, the Bible is sold more people buy Bibles than any other book every year, that they don't even post it now in the all-time best-selling list annually. Whatever's posted is second to the Bible because it's always been that way. Jesus, of course, the Bible is written all about him. But more people have written books, either pro or con, doesn't matter, about Jesus Christ than any other person on earth. In fact, Jesus Christ, over the ages, have had tens of millions of people follow him, if not billions. And it's estimated that right now, at the close of the millennium, in a few months, at the end of the 20th century, it is estimated that Jesus has, on this earth, living 1 billion followers. Isn't that something? That's according to statistics. 1 billion followers. He is the most famous person that has ever, ever come into the world. And that is the case, and that's what it will be until this world is done away with. The Bible tells us that Jesus had his beginnings really in ministry regarding his teaching the disciples in the northern Galilee region. As you can see, very beautiful, very lush. They're up in northern Israel. And the scriptures tell us there in Matthew chapter 4, verse 23, and Jesus went about all Galilee. You're just seeing a fragment. You're seeing the western shore of the sea there, that city that lies in the distance. That's Tiberias. Jesus went all around Galilee, teaching in the synagogues, preaching the gospel of the kingdom, and healing all kinds of sickness and disease. Jesus' earthly work can be summed up in that wonderful verse. In Matthew chapter 28, verse 18 and 19, Jesus said, go therefore into all the world and make disciples of all nations. Well, that began in Jerusalem, in Galilee, there north of Jerusalem. In that region, that's where it began. Jesus began to spread his message and create disciples. And that message was to go out into all the world. When he says in Matthew chapter 28, 19, all nations, the word is ethnos. Go into all the world and bring about disciples from all ethnos, from all nations of various, and here's what the word means, colors. All the various colors, all the various people, the gospel transcends and looks into their hearts and their lives and brings them hope. So the first thing that we'll see this morning, jot it down if you would, very, very important is this, that we are looking at Jesus Christ came to earth to teach. Jot that down if you would, that he came to teach. Jesus Christ came. Why teaching? Because when Jesus taught, and it must have been awesome to hear him teach, and literally to see him teach, when he taught, he was unlocking to the hearts and minds of mankind secrets and mysteries that had been held forever, spiritually held back. When Jesus came teaching, as the scripture says in Matthew 4:23, that he went about, that was his earthly work, to go about teaching. You might say, what's so big about teaching? It's all important. We as humans learn by being taught. Could be by visual manifestation or by maybe some sort of tutorial care or maybe some sort of apprenticeship where we got hands-on. We learn by hearing, by seeing, and by doing. Jesus taught. He gave always a good message. And a good message, well taught, should result in the listeners being a people that are affected in at least four ways. Very important. Jot it down in your note-taking, if you would, that a teaching message should affect me in

in four ways as a believer. Well, why should we even ask that question or make that statement? Because when Jesus taught, people were affected. And when the Holy Spirit moves in a message, people will be affected. 2 Timothy 3:16, very important verse. 2 Timothy 3:16 says, all Scripture is given by inspiration of God. That means God breathed out the Bible. Well, you know, Harriet told me that man wrote it. Man did not write the Bible. God possessed men who, under the possession of the Holy Spirit, wrote the Bible. He incorporated their personality. He incorporated some aspects of their intellect. Example, some biblical authors wrote according to their customs, where they lived, or their education. But the entire Bible is without contradiction. It is absolutely perfect. It is flawless, and it is accurate scientifically, linguistically, and in every way. How did that happen? Because God breathed the Scriptures. He wrote them. Using men, yes, but He wrote them. In 2 Timothy 3:16, he says four very important things, and we'll look at them this morning regarding teaching. That the gospel, or the Bible, I should say, is profitable for, number one, doctrine. That is useful teaching, teaching that you can use. Number two, for reproof. That word means to make us realize what's wrong in our lives. Number three, for correction. That is, the Bible straightens out our lives. It has that power to do it. We'll visit these things later in more detail. And number four, that the Scriptures are helpful to us and that they instruct us in righteousness. That is, the Bible teaches us what we should be doing right. So the first thing is doctrine, the teaching of the way, we can put it, of Christianity. Reproof, that is showing us what is disapproving to God. Correction, that is to straighten out our life, and instruction to give us practical knowledge. The Bible says in Micah chapter 6, verse 8, great old verse. Many of us remember this verse many years ago. It was a very popular song. It says, He has shown thee, O man, what is good and what the Lord requires of you. And this is it, but to do justly and to love mercy and to walk humbly with your God. How does that come about in your life and in my life? Through teaching. So the first thing that we see this morning is very, very important, and it is this. His teaching whispered obedience. Jesus' teaching whispered in it obedience. Example, when Jesus taught, there had to be an explosive vitality about his teaching. Why? Because in Matthew chapter 7, verse 29, the Bible says, For he taught them as one having authority, and not like the scribes or Pharisees. Well, the scribes and Pharisees would go like this. They would open up the Old Testament. They would say, And Isaiah said that my word shall go forth and accomplish what I've sent it out. It will not return to me void. Then they would close the book and they would say, Rabbi Hillel says, and they would quote Hillel, and Rabbi Shammal says, and they would, and then Rabbi Kaplan says, and they would quote all these ancient rabbis. And people would be falling asleep. It happened for millenniums. Jesus comes onto the scene, opens up the Old Testament, and explodes with vitality. He spoke with one having authority. When he taught the Bible, people sat up, and it came to life. Why? Because he spoke from what he knew. When he taught the Bible, the Holy Spirit took the truth of the Word of God and through the messenger, in this case Jesus, brought the Word of God alive to the listeners. That is extremely important. Jesus taught as one having authority, but listen to this. Very much unlike the scribes and Pharisees. Quickly, I don't want to make a big deal of this, but watch this. Biblical authority is an awesome thing to be around and to embrace. Did you hear me, everyone? You and I live in a culture that when we mention the word authority, we get all bent out of shape. Sometimes we're justified in getting bent out of shape. You want to know why? We have been given a very ill representation of what authority is. Biblical authority draws you to it. You are invited to come and enjoy it.
Well, Jack, I was in a ministry and there was authority, all right, but I was beat to death by it. I'm not talking about worldly authority. No, no, no.

0: This was in a church. I'm not talking about worldly authority. When Jesus exercised authority, people gathered around him. Isn't that an exciting and encouraging thing to know? When Jesus is in control, you want to get closer to him. The scribes, what did they do? They pounded on their pulpit. They put yokes upon people that they themselves wouldn't dare bear or try to even attempt to carry. They were men who were insecure and men who imposed authority. Jesus taught in such a way that he caused the Bible to come to life and to light, and they saw it in front of them. Listen, excellent teaching is when the Bible is being taught and there are graphic representations to it.
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2: I grew up in the housing projects of Cleveland with a single mother and a younger brother. I hated the projects and desperately wanted to escape the poverty and crime. Burglars broke into our home twice, and I saw two people shot. Mama worked to support us. Mom was my hero. She had muscles like Popeye and beat up a thug who tried to rob her one night. She loved the Lord and sang his praises all day, keeping the radio tuned to Christian stations because we couldn't get to church. I tried alcohol and drugs in high school, but didn't become addicted. But I got an abortion, so I'd be free to join the Army. I did well in the Army and turned down a marriage proposal because I wasn't ready for marriage. To escape a lesbian's advances, I transferred to Italy, where I found an Italian boyfriend who took me around Europe. Life was exciting, but empty of meaning, so I transferred to Alaska. By then, my brother was in prison for drug dealing, and Mom was my dependent, living with me. During the brutal, dark winter, several people committed suicide, so the chaplain held a meeting where he mentioned eternity. I began attending Bible study and sometimes even church. One day, I looked in the mirror and saw the evil in my soul. The first Gulf War loomed and I feared death, so I prayed to accept Christ as Savior. Jesus set me free of my fear of death. I'm Arlene Blanchard. If the Son, therefore, shall make you free, ye shall be free indeed.
1: If you would like to be free from the weight of sin by receiving Jesus

Jesus Christ as Lord and Savior? Or maybe you have questions about it. Call 1-888-NEED-HIM right now. 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

0: 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Only God did something that's almost impossible to comprehend. 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
1: The lights and rides of a carnival offer people a sense of contentment, but it's short-lived. I know, because I was a carnival worker for many years and was anything but content. But it was all I knew. As an operator of games, I'd cheat, lie, and double-talk the public, then turn around and cheat my boss. It's safe to say my whole life was a lie, sprinkled with enough truth to make it sound legitimate. I was an epileptic who mixed my meds with illegal drugs. And if I couldn't find dope, I'd double or triple my meds trying to find a sense of peace. Once, I took all my meds at once, hoping I'd die and find whatever comes after death. One day, as I stumbled along a street in Chicago, a man invited me into Pacific Garden Mission. Everything there was free, including the best thing in life. Skeptical, I went in and sat down. The speaker that night talked about life's emptiness, guilt, and fears. He said it all came because of sin, and that Jesus died to pay for that sin and give us eternal peace, lasting peace, with God. I'd never heard that before, but it was what I had longed for. That night, I repented of my sins and received Jesus as my Savior. Lasting peace came, and God made me a new person, drastically changing my life. The best thing in life was free, although the price that Jesus paid for me was His death. I'm Bobby Hopper, and if the Son therefore shall make you free, ye shall be free indeed.
0: If you would like to be free from the weight of sin by receiving Jesus Christ as Lord and Savior, call 1-888-NEED-HIM right now. Free Indeed is a production of Pacific Garden Mission, 1458 South Canal Street, Chicago, Illinois, 60607. 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
4: Welcome to 6640, the ministry outreach of Koinonia House and Koinonia Institute. Today's Bible teacher is Chuck Missler, connecting the Bible to your life and the world around you. In today's study, Chuck completes his teaching on the book of Zechariah, chapter 6.
5: That's a pretty wild statement. Let's see what it says. Verse 11. Zechariah is

0: instructed, then take the silver and gold and make crowns. Crown is plural, by the way. And set them upon the head of Joshua, the son of Jozadak, the high priest. Now, this delegation is bringing these princely gifts. They can be viewed as a precursor of the world which is going to bring their homage and their wealth to the coming king when he rebuilds his temple. Now, let's talk a little bit about these two, silver and gold. Let's not just, you could say, gee, well, they're just valuables. Yes, they are, but silver is an interesting material in the scripture. Silver, Levitically, as if you think like a rabbi or a priest, the silver represents blood. And this tabernacle rested on sockets of silver. What did the tabernacle rest on? His shed blood. Everything in the tabernacle, every dimension, every material, every detail of its construction points to Jesus Christ. Fascinating study. Encourage you to seriously take that on as the Lord leads you to. And so the silver represents blood. The house of blood is the tabernacle. You remember Judas betrayed Jesus for what? 30 pieces of what? Silver. And when he rues his bargain and goes back, he throws it on the temple floor and he says, behold, I betrayed innocent blood. See, the silver is linked to the blood. And even later on, the priests could not put it in the treasury because it was blood money. They could use it to prepay anticipated expenses, which is what they did, of course, in the potter's field and all that. You're familiar with that. Now, one way to look at this, silver represents the priesthood, gold represents the kingship. So you've got the priesthood and the kingship together in these crowns. More than one crown. He apparently was made several crowns out of these things. And the plural is important. How important is it? Well, just to give you one glimpse, what is the high priest's name that's receiving this on his head?
1: Joshua.
0: Joshua. Yeshua. In the Greek, it would be Jesus. Yes, exactly. So he is a foreshadowing of the Yehoshua, or Yeshua, that is yet to come. And you know, when he makes his appearance in Revelation 19, it's instructive, I think, to take a quick look at Revelation 19, verse 11. And I saw heaven opened, and behold, a white horse, and him that sat on him was called Faithful and True, and in righteousness he doth judge and make war. His eyes were like a flame of fire, and on his head were many crowns, plural again, see? And he had a name written that no man knew but he himself, and he was clothed with a vesture dipped in blood, and his name is called the Word of God, and so forth. You know the passage. So, and I might mention that the key idea here, you see, you think, well, gee, why didn't Joshua, why was he instructed to put these crowns on Zerubbabel? He was the king. Why on Joshua the priest? If you're a Jew, you look at that, I don't understand, because the priest is the priest, the king's the king. These crowns don't belong on a priest. But see, Zerubbabel would be misleading. The office of the king pertained alone to the house of David. The priestly office was confined to the tribe of Levi. And you may recall King Uzziah back in 2 Chronicles 26. He intruded in the priestly office. He went and did something the priests were supposed to do, and what happened to him? He got leprosy until he died. He became a leper. God made his point. He wanted these two functions separate. The Levitical priesthood under Moses and the royal tribe of Judah were never to be entwined until Jesus Christ, who becomes a king and a priest. But he's unique in that regard. And the king pertained totally to the house of David, 2 Samuel 7, and also Psalm 89 hammers that home. Now, one of the great promises that was given to Jesus Christ in Psalm 110, verse 4, thou art a priest forever after the order of Melchizedek. Not Aaron, because Aaron is under Moses, that was the law. No, this is under Melchizedek. So whatever was about Melchizedek, that's the kind of priest. We say Jesus is our high priest, but after the order of Melchizedek, not Aaron. And if you want to understand that, you might just remember Hebrews chapter 7. Easy to remember, 7. Hebrews 7 is a essay on this whole issue, pointing out that Melchizedek is a priesthood of a higher order than Levi. And he uses an argument that clearly indicates the writer is a rabbi speaking to rabbis, because you and I wouldn't follow this unless you think Jewish. Because Abraham, in Genesis 14, offers tithes to Melchizedek. Levi is in Abraham's loins. In other words, he wasn't born yet. The point the scripture's making is that tells you that Melchizedek is a higher order than Levi. Because Levi's father extended is, of course, Abram, and Abram's offering tithes. So that means Melchizedek is senior. The implications of that are very profound. Now, the reason this is so important to you and I, I'll come to in the end. Let's just go on a little further. Verses 12 and 13 have been called by some scholars the most inclusive and complete portrait of the king of Israel that you will find in the Old Testament. Verse 12, God continues to instruct his aggressors, and speak to him, saying, thus speaketh the Lord of hosts, saying, behold, the man whose name is the branch, and he shall grow up out of his place, and he shall build the temple of the Lord. Now, by the way, the Targum, which is the Aramaic translation of this and paraphrase, renders this passage as follows. Behold the man, Messiah is his name, who is to be revealed. Behold the man. This is echoed, of course, by Pilate, we all recognize, in John 19, verse 5. That was when the Messiah was wearing a crown, but what kind of a crown was he wearing then? Crown of thorns. Symbol of the curse in Genesis 3. He's bearing that crown as bearing the curse, the symbol of the curse that was identified for us in Genesis chapter 3 in the Garden of Eden. But once again, we're going to hear the cry, behold the man. That will sound when he comes in the clouds of heaven, crowned with many crowns, as Revelation 19:12 we just read is. So Yeshua, the high priest here, prefigures the Yeshua that's Jesus Christ. And maybe this is the place. I love to find any excuse to drop into Psalm 2. Psalm 2 is a fun psalm. It is a staff meeting of the Trinity. The Father, Son, and Holy Spirit having a meeting. And one of your assignments when you're in the mood to do this is sit down with this psalm and try to parse it yourself as to who's speaking to whom during Psalm 2. But for this purpose, we'll just read it through. But I want you to visualize the Father, the Son, and the Holy Spirit, you know, having a milkshake or something, and just, you know, sharing. And I don't mean irreverent, I'm just trying to make it, you know, a little more real. But Psalm 2, verse 1. Why do the nations rage, and the peoples imagine a vain thing? The kings of the earth set themselves, and the rulers take counsel together. Against whom? Against the Lord and against his anointed. There's two guys already. Saying, let us break their bands asunder and cast away their cords from us. He who sitteth in the heavens shall laugh. The Lord shall have them in derision. Then shall he speak unto them in his wrath and vex them in his great displeasure. Yet have I set my king upon my holy hill of Zion, and I will declare the decree. The Lord hath said unto me, thou art my son, this day have I begotten thee. Ask of me, and I will give thee the nations for thine inheritance, and the uttermost parts of the earth for thy possession. Thou shalt break them with a rod of iron, thou shalt dash them in pieces like a potter's vessel. Be wise now, therefore, O ye kings. Be instructed, ye judges of the earth. Serve the Lord with fear and rejoice with trembling. Kiss the Son, lest he be angry and ye perish from the way, when his wrath is kindled but a little. Blessed are all they who put their trust in him. Interesting psalm. It makes no sense until you realize who's talking to whom. It takes quite a different complexion then. And we find his kingship, of course, alluded to here. I set my king on Mount Zion. And his priesthood in Psalm 110, verse 4, where it says, thou art forever a priest after the order of Melchizedek. He is called in our passage here the branch. That's a title. We talked about that earlier in Zechariah chapter 3. We came up with this phrase. A branch. He grows up as a tender plant in Isaiah 53. He's the branch of righteousness in Jeremiah 33:15. He's a grain of wheat. Unless it fall to the ground and die, it won't bring forth fruit in John 12. He is sprouted from the fallen trunk of David. That's in Isaiah chapter 11, verse 2. And at the time of Christ, the royal line of David had fallen to poverty and obscurity. Indeed, he is a root out of a dry ground. But if you study the presentation of the branch in the Old Testament, you'll really find it's presented four different ways. It's the branches, the branch of David the king, like in Jeremiah 23, verse 5. The branch, as we saw in Zechariah 3, verse 8, before when we were in chapter 3, the branch is the servant, the branch. And the third way is the man, as it is here, the man whose name is the branch. Follow me? And the fourth way is the branch of Jehovah in Isaiah 4, verse 2. The branch is a king, a servant, a man, and Jehovah. And when you study the Gospels, if you've studied the design of the four Gospels, you know the four Gospels present very strangely, very uniquely, Jesus in four different ways. Matthew is a Levi. He's a Jew. He presents the Jewish perspective that he is the Messiah and takes his genealogy from the first Jew through the royal line. When he gets to David, he goes through Solomon. He goes right on through to Joseph, the legal father of Jesus Christ. The second gospel is by Mark. Mark presents Jesus Christ as the servant. You don't care about the pedigree of a servant, so Mark is the only of the four gospels that does not have a genealogy. He presents what he did as a servant. The third gospel is what? Luke, I want to see if you're listening, okay. Luke is a doctor. He presents Jesus Christ as a man, his humanity. His genealogy goes from Adam. And when he gets to Abraham, his and Matthew's are identical up to David. But when you get to David, Luke takes a left turn. He doesn't go through Solomon's royal line. He goes through Nathan, another son of David, and goes down through and comes to Mary. So Jesus is the bloodline around the blood curse of Jeconiah, which is a whole other study. So the point is, Luke is presenting his humanity. You discover as you study the gospel, the most frequent word, the way it opens, the way it closes, how far it goes along. You discover every aspect of these four gospels emphasize the particular aspect. The Messiah, the king, the servant, the man, and John, the son of God. And John even declares that. John also has a genealogy, but no one recognizes it. The first three verses of the gospel of John are the genealogy of one who's pre-existent. So it's interesting, that parallelism that you see in the Gospels, if you've studied the Gospel structure, is the same parallelism you'll discover in the presentation of the branch in the Old Testament. Not a big deal in a sense, except it's a fingerprint of the Holy Spirit. You've got the same mind orchestrating the details, even the use of idioms in this book. Now it says in verse 13, he will build, in fact it says he, it's emphasized, will build the temple. And what it's speaking here is not the temple they're presently building, because Zerubbabel is going to finish it under Nehemiah. That's not the temple that's in view here. Which temple is in view here? The ultimate temple, the millennial temple. Who's going to build it? Jesus Christ. This is one of the reasons that many of the Orthodox rabbis in Israel want no part of the temple, because they believe the temple won't be built until the Messiah comes. The irony of this is they're setting themselves up to be deceived, because they believe the Messiah is imminent. And they're not expecting somebody supernatural. They're going to be surprised by that in several ways. How will you recognize him? He will bring us our temple. Well, there is a world leader that's going to rise on the scene that is going to give them a temple or allow them to use their temple. He doesn't necessarily build it, incidentally, but he does enforce the covenant to let them use it. And in the middle of the 7 years, he violates that covenant, sets himself up to be worshipped as God. He will have ushered in a false peace that many will think is the millennium started, and they're setting themselves up for the delusion. And that sets up the great tribulation, which is climaxed, of course, by the real Messiah coming to earth, and he will build the temple. Not the temple that will be desecrated in 2 Thessalonians 2 and so forth, but the temple that Ezekiel talks about in 40 through 42, so forth. Anyway, back to verse 13. Even he shall build the temple of the Lord. He shall bear the glory and shall sit and rule upon his throne. What throne is he on today? Not his own. What? His Father's throne. Jesus is sitting on his Father's throne. Check it out. But he is going to sit on his own throne. And this is predicting it. The throne of David. The throne of David did not exist during his ministry. It is yet to happen. Most churches deny this. I don't want to pick on any names, but there's a lot of churches, denominational churches, that have embraced the idea that they essentially don't grasp what Gabriel committed to Mary, the fulfillment of the Old Testament, that there will be a throne of David and he's going to rule the earth from that throne. That's an earthly throne. He will sit on his throne. He shall be a priest upon his throne. Ah, that's a strange term. And the council of peace shall be between them both. Now, this throne he's talking about clearly is the Messiah, not Joshua the high priest. Joshua the high priest is acting in a role here in this ceremony. He typifies, if I can use that term, the king, whose name also, of course, will be Yeshua or Joshua. That's one reason the book of Joshua in the Old Testament is so dear to me, is because it's a Holy Spirit's pun in a sense. Joshua's a real leader. They really had those battles. That all really happened. And yet, the book is organized to be a structural anticipation of the book of Revelation. The more you study the book of Joshua, the more you study the book of Revelation, you see that same pattern and the same words used. Joshua is almost a foreshadowing of the whole book of Revelation. And I won't start on that one, or we will be here all night. Now, the heart of the book of Revelation, of course, is the dispossession of Satan and the demons and the wicked who have usurped the blood-bought inheritance that you and I will fall heir to if we're in Christ. And see, now at this point, the rightful owner, the king priest, comes into possession of the whole earth. And the last Adam, as he's sometimes called, is regaining the forfeiture of the first Adam. And if you might, in your notes, you might put Isaiah 56, verses 6 and 7 as a summary of this. I might mention, if you look at the names in this verse, it uses the nicknames of these three guys. Don't let that throw you. But I want to talk about these crowns. These crowns that Zechariah put together for this ceremony become a memorial. According to the Midot, which is a Jewish authority on issues of the temple, the rabbinical authority of the temple, in fact, is that these crowns, plural, were hung in the windows of the temple, at the height of the temple, as a memorial of this ceremonial crowning, intending to remind the people of the prophetic implications. In other words, these views that I'm sharing with you are not unique. This is the intent of the ceremony, to remind the people that there will be the Messiah coming to, in fact, straighten the mess up. Not necessarily next week. It's obviously some years, but it's that hope, the hope of Israel, that is partly in view here. And you notice the phrase there in verse 13 says, "hath sent me." See, the branch himself establishes the truth of the Word of God and the reality of the temple and so forth. And it just fascinates me, frankly, to see how many serious students of the Bible fail to grasp or have confidence in this idea of the millennial kingdom, that there's actually going to be a kingdom that Jesus is going to set up on the earth, and that this is the culmination of God's plan for the planet earth and Israel in particular. But he also gives a condition to participate in this. It says, if you obey. This echoes, of course, Deuteronomy 28. It's not a condition of it happening, it's a condition of participating in it. Don't assume that this is a conditional promise, hardly. But our opportunity to participate in this hangs on being obedient to his word. Now, I would like to share with you, as we sort of try to wrap this up, this whole idea of the kings and priests is an interesting idea. The only person that was a king and a priest in the Old Testament was Melchizedek, none other. And Jesus inherits that peculiar coupling of both the priesthood and kingship roles, right? I want to call your attention to a strange thing in Revelation chapter 5. And I could go to Peter's epistles to pick up the same idea, but I'll choose to just take Revelation 5. In Revelation chapter 5, we have, of course, the opening of the seven-sealed book. In fact, let's just take the opportunity to start with verse 1. "And I saw on the right hand of him who sat on the throne," John speaking, "a scroll written within on the backside and sealed with seven seals. And I saw a strong angel proclaiming in a loud voice, who is worthy to open the scroll and to loose its seals? And no man," see, it had to be a man, it had to be an heir, a kinsman of Adam. "No man in heaven nor on earth, neither under the earth, was able to open the scroll, neither to look upon." I want to emphasize this man business, by the way, because it had to be a man. So one of Satan's early attacks on the try to thwart the plan of God was to contaminate the human genealogy by the incursion of the fallen angels in Genesis 6. And that's what led to the flood. You say, that's pretty spooky stuff back in the mists of the ancient history, prehistory. Except Jesus points to that for you and I. He says, as the days of Noah were, so shall the days of the coming of the Son of Man be. We need to understand what the days of Noah really were like. There was more than just a lot of wickedness. There's something else going on that had to be dealt with. And the reason that's important is because it's happening again. It's certainly going to happen again, and some people suspect, possibly, the UFOs and all that weird stuff going on may be a foreshadowing of this. The restrainer of 2 Thessalonians 2 may be restraining far more than we have any idea. But anyway, it takes a man to open the scroll and need to look upon it. John says, I sobbed convulsively, or I wept much, because no man was found worthy to open or read the scroll, neither look upon it. And one of the elders said to me, weep not, behold, the Lion of the tribe of Judah, the Root of David, those are Jewish titles, by the way, hath prevailed to open the scroll and to loose its seven seals. And I beheld, and lo, in the midst of the throne, in the midst of the four living creatures, in the midst of the elders, stood the Lamb, not a Lamb, the Lamb, as it had been slain. And this, of course, is who? Jesus Christ, you bet. And it uses some of the other idioms from chapter 1 of Revelation, some of the identifiers, had seven horns and seven eyes, complete authority and complete knowledge, which are the seven spirits of God sent forth through all the earth. Those identified for you in Isaiah 11, verse 2 and following. And he came and took the scroll out of the right hand of him who sat on the throne. And when he had taken the scroll, the four living creatures and the 24 elders fell down before the Lamb. Now, for reasons I won't bore you with now, I'm among those that hold the view that these 24 elders represent the church. And there's a whole controversial study behind that. A lot of people don't agree, but the majority of the, what I would consider the conservative scholars do, and I won't get into all that here. But anyway, having every one of them harps and golden bowls full of incense, which are the prayers of the saints, and they sang a new song, saying, Thou art worthy to take the scroll and to open its seals. For thou wast slain and hast redeemed us to God. See, they're speaking for the redeemed here. Redeemed us to God by thy blood out of every kindred, tongue, and people and nation. So I believe they're singing the song of the redeemed and they're representing us. Verse 10, and hast made us unto our God a kingdom of priests or kings and priests, and we shall do what? Reign on the earth. Now, there are some manuscripts that try to make this the third person rather than first person. Has redeemed them. But the best manuscripts that is now recognized speak of this in the first person of the people doing the singing. And I won't get into all that controversy other than to point out there are only three people in the Bible that are kings and priests. Melchizedek, Jesus Christ, and one other person. That one other person is also called the body of Christ, the mystery of the church. And I think that's kind of interesting. So this is the goal that we are all moving toward. To be able to say, had made us unto our God kings and priests, and we shall reign upon the earth. Hallelujah indeed, huh? How important it is to see things from God's perspective. This message in Zechariah was given to people who were discouraged. And I think we could raise our hands to that one. You can't help but look around at the horizon and feel discouragement. The world is in turmoil. We see even our own country that we once were so proud of and loved so much and still do love so much, abandon its heritage. We see our schools and our institutions polluted and prostituted, and it can't help but discourage us. And yet, as we watch all these things, we should never dismiss the power of prayer as we try to address these practical problems before us. But on the other hand, we should also recognize God's kingdom is coming, and that's really what it's all about. That sounds so glib. It sounds like such a platitude, and yet it's so real. It is coming. And it is happening. One of the reasons we get so excited is the more you understand prophecy, the more you see what's happening uniquely in the world today, it's getting positioned for the big climax. And I think this should affect every one of our priorities. Just as the encouragement of all these things were intended to encourage those that in Zechariah's day for their reasons, they should encourage us even more in our day because we see the real climax positioning and in front of our eyes. And it should affect every one of our priorities. We should not lose sight of it. And so we should keep our eyes focused on what? Yeshua. The Yeshua that will indeed be bearing many crowns. Let's stand for a closing word of prayer. Now, the most exciting part of the book of Zechariah is still ahead of us. Chapter 7 and 8 will be a historical interlude with some very practical issues, and then we get into the heavy stuff. This was just the warm-up, the first six chapters. Let's bow our hearts for a word of prayer. Father, we praise you for who you are. We thank you, Father, for your word. And we know, Father, that the volume of the book speaks of our Lord and Savior, Jesus Christ. We pray, Father, that you would just reignite in each of us an awareness of what you're doing around us. Help us, Father, to recalibrate our perspectives. Help us, Father, to reassess our priorities, Father, that we might not lose sight of the King that we serve and the priest who serves us. As we commit ourselves afresh into your hands this night, in the name of Yeshua HaMashiach, Jesus the Messiah, our Lord and Savior, in whose name we do pray. Amen.
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4: People who experiment with drugs often think they can quit whenever they choose. Well, I know from experience that's not true. I was a teenager during the late 70s when drugs were rampant, and I tried everything. Pot, hash, LSD, cocaine, opium, and pills of every kind. In addition, my friends and I drank 2 half kegs of beer every night, all paid for by a friend who received thousands of dollars from an insurance settlement. I did all this and went to church on Sunday. Well, none of us thought about the future. We were undeterred by warning signs, friends who died of overdose or violence, and a friend who was paralyzed from the waist down after shooting up cocaine. Well, after 7 years, we decided to quit drugs. But quitting was harder than I thought, so I moved to Washington, D.C. to get a fresh start staying with a friend. I worked with a man who followed Christ and listened to Christian radio on the job, but when he moved on, he gave me a Bible, and I began to read it every day. Then I discovered the Unshackled radio drama and began listening regularly. Hearing God's word, I became convicted of my sinful lifestyle. As I pondered my situation one day, I prayed, "God, if you want me to follow your Bible, then you have to help me. I can't do it on my own." Jesus came into my heart, and since that day, I've learned that victory calls for Bible reading, prayer, and a good relationship with other believers. I'm Tom Ondelik, and if the Son therefore shall make you free, you shall be free indeed.
3: If you would like to be free from the weight of sin by receiving Jesus Christ as Lord and Savior, or maybe you have questions about it, call 1-888-NEED-HIM right now. 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

0: It seems to be instinctive in man to pray in times of trouble.
1: That's often true, even for people who say they don't believe in God. Billy Graham knew that sincere prayer can make a difference, both in individual lives and for a nation. And Christians have a great example.
0: Christ commanded his followers to pray, both by the example he set in praying and in his teaching. If Jesus needed to pray, how much more we need to pray today? From one end of the Bible to the other, there are stories of those whose prayers have been answered. Men who turned the tide of history by prayer. I believe God could answer again today if we as a people got on our knees before him.
1: You can learn more about the power of prayer at our website, findpeacewithgod.net. That's findpeacewithgod.net. Once there, click where it says, Grow in Your Christian Faith. We're the Billy Graham Evangelistic Association.

0: Souls Unshackled, Pacific Garden Mission presents Free Indeed.
1: When I was 7, I contracted tuberculosis from a man who rented a room in our house. The disease left me unable to attend school for 2 years. A tutor came to help me several times a week, but I fell behind. When I was well enough to return to school, none of the public schools would take me, but the parochial school did. There I gained an interest in God and the Bible. I had to work hard to catch up. After I finished high school, my parents divorced, and Mom and I moved to California, where I joined the Air Force. My job was loading ammo on planes, not very practical for civilian life, so I transferred to jet mechanic school. I was sent to Châteauroux, France, south of Paris. I worked hard and performed my job so well I was promoted to staff sergeant and chosen to speak with a visiting senator. I chose not to reenlist, planning to become a jet mechanic for the airlines. When that didn't work out, I moved to Florida to work with my stepfather. Because of his bad temper, I went to work with a carpet cleaning business. The owner told me about Jesus, and I received him as my savior. I met Sandy, and we married. When my plan to study music in college didn't work out, I went into business. Eventually, I helped start a business that is still prosperous. God had a plan for my life all along. And today, my son and his wife are missionaries in Romania. I'm Ron Kimmel. If the Son, therefore, shall make you free, ye shall be free indeed.
0: If you would like to be free from the weight of sin by receiving Jesus Christ as Lord and Savior, call 1-888-NEED-HIM right now. Free Indeed is a production of Pacific Garden Mission, 1458 South Canal Street, Chicago, Illinois, 60607. 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

0: 10,000. That's how many religions there are in the world. 10,000. And to their followers, they probably seem helpful. But Billy Graham shares what makes Christianity different from every one of them.
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Somebody told me the other day that I ought to be out looking for a better place to live. But you know, I just can't seem to get excited about this world, all that it might could give.

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2: Thank you and welcome to Scripture on Creation. I'm Scott Kump.
3: And I'm Dr. Ben Scripture.
2: Today, Dr. Scripture, we're going to discuss a beloved psalm that has some well-known references to creation, but its popularity in our society is probably due more to a different controversial issue than the creation-evolution debate.
3: Yeah, Scott, we've been going through the Psalms and considering those which make some reference to creation or identify God as the Creator for quite some time now, and we've come to Psalm 139.
2: Yes, I wonder how many of our listeners will recognize that already as the I Am Fearfully and Wonderfully Made Psalm.
3: Exactly, Scott. And even though some might not know that the reference for that phrase is Psalm 139, verse 14, they recognize that statement as coming from the Bible. So let's read that portion of the psalm, and we'll consider the psalm in its entirety later in programs to come. We're going to read Psalm 139, verses 13 through 16. For thou didst form my inward parts, thou didst weave me in my mother's womb. I will give thanks to thee, for I am fearfully and wonderfully made. Wonderful are thy works, and my soul knows it very well. My frame was not hidden from thee when I was made in secret and skillfully wrought in the depths of the earth. Thine eyes have seen my unformed substance, and in thy book they were all written, the days that were ordained for me, when as yet there was not one of them.
2: So, fearfully and wonderfully made is a great expression, but there's a well-known book by that very title that has contributed to the popularity of the phrase.
3: Yes, that widely read and publicized book, Fearfully and Wonderfully Made, was co-authored by Philip Yancey and Dr. Paul Brand. He was a medical doctor. And it was published back in 1997, just 1 year after Michael Behe's famous book on irreducible complexity titled Darwin's Black Box. And Yancey and Brand's book, Fearfully and Wonderfully Made, had an impact on lots of people, especially Christians, reminding us all of the fantastic, inexplicable, wonderful creation we all are, especially from the perspective of the development of the human body from conception to birth. I think the descriptions in that book in particular helped people grasp the principle of the irreducible complexity of living organisms, perhaps even better than Behe's, because his was more on biochemistry and molecular biology, where the book Fearfully and Wonderfully Made focused more on human development. But you know, Scott, although so much of the scientific descriptions at the microscopic and even molecular level have not been available until recently, being a result of some of our modern technologies, the idea of how wonderful we are as living beings is nothing new. It is what David marveled about when he wrote Psalm 139. And it was what he wrote that inspired the title of Yancey and Brand's book, Fearfully and Wonderfully Made.
2: There's nothing new under the sun.
3: That's right. And so, Scott, I don't want to forget also what you mentioned at the beginning of the program about this psalm's popularity in our society, probably having to do more with a controversial issue other than creation versus evolution, because I think you're right about that. What is this other issue you were referring to?
2: Well, it's the abortion issue. You know, many on the pro-life side, they found their beliefs on the Bible, and this psalm speaks very directly to the abortion issue because it talks about God knowing us before we were born. In other words, God knows each of us as a person when we're still in our mother's womb.
3: Well put, Scott. So I've actually been looking forward to when we get to this great psalm to consider it in our program for some time now. And as we do, I hope all the listeners will be encouraged and awed by the thoughts that this wonderful portion of God's Word brings to your heart and mind. The psalm tells you that God knows you very well and that He knew you before you were even born. He was involved in forming you in your mother's womb. But you know, if a person is convinced that the universe and everything in it, including life, is just an accident, the product of time and chance, as the theory of evolution would propose, then that idea that God is involved in your coming into existence is silly. It's like make-believe. And the idea, which the Bible teaches, that God is intimately involved in your life and wants a relationship with you, is totally foreign to them. That worldview sees life not as a sacred thing given to each of us by God, but as a chance happenstance. And humans are no different than whales or whippoorwills. And thus abortion, this is a horrible idea, but an abortion of an unborn human is no different than removing wisdom teeth. And that worldview, I would suggest, is a direct result, or at least it is justified by the theory of evolution, which permeates our society.
2: Yeah, that evolutionary mindset, it seeks to elevate man, but it really destroys the dignity of humans. And so it can be used not only to justify abortion, but, you know, things like extermination of the Jews during the Holocaust.
3: That's right.
2: Ken Ham has talked about numerous examples. The one I thought about was keeping African pygmies in zoos like animals.
3: Yeah, well, the theory of evolution would justify that kind of thinking. I mean, they're just another life form, so to speak, as opposed to a human exalted above the rest of the created kinds. And the problem is that evolutionary thinking has so permeated our society that even a large number of Christians have bought into it. And so the glory of God displayed in nature, that is, creation, is lost on them. If you don't recognize that God was the one who made it, then you won't see Him in it. So I want to refer back to the book, Fearfully and Wonderfully Made. And I'm going to read a short passage from the preface Yancey wrote. He states very clearly this issue that I try to address frequently on the program. This idea of seeing God in creation. And to do that, we first need to recognize that God is the creator. I'm going to quote from the preface. It says, G.K. Chesterton's book, St. Francis of Assisi, proposes the intriguing theory that the Dark Ages resulted because paganism and mythologies had stained the natural order so deeply that Christians could not perceive nature as part of God's revelation. And then he quotes from this book, St. Francis of Assisi, quote, "It was no good telling such people to have a natural religion full of stars and flowers. There was not a flower or even a star that had not been stained. They had to go into the desert where they could find no flowers, or even into the cavern where they could see no stars," unquote. As a result, virtually all forms of art sank to a low level during this period of civilization. For the Christians, nature had been cleaved from supernature. Today, a similar process is taking place. The created world has lost its sacredness. Christians have abandoned it, not to paganism, but to physics, geology, biology, and chemistry. We too have cleaved nature from the supernatural. I saw in Dr. Brand a man with impeccable credentials in his field of science, yet one who also could contribute to a humble awareness of how nature echoes its creator. Unquote. Now, again, I was reading from the preface of that work that Yancey and Brand wrote together. And there what Yancey was doing was he's talking about why he appreciated Dr. Brand's thoughts so much. So here again, we see a reference to this idea of not seeing God in nature and it having an effect on society. Now, this is quite a claim that Chesterton makes, apparently, in this book, St. Francis of Assisi. He claims that the Dark Ages may have resulted from this cleavage between recognizing God and creation and art. Well, I would suggest that in our culture today, this cleavage between seeing God and creation has resulted in the justification of abortion. Mm. It results in Christians not seeing God in nature, not seeing God in creation, because in many ways they don't see him as the creator.
2: Well, in each case, it had to do with Christians trying to blend their beliefs with man's fallen ideas.
3: Yeah, that's exactly right. And it happens over and over again in history. And we have example after example in history of the result of that. And so again, as I've mentioned, one of the things that as a major emphasis of mine in our program, Scripture on Creation, is to see God in what he made. And so both from the Bible and as we point out the things in nature, as David points out in this psalm, the beauty, the amazing complexity of the human body, behind it we see God and we marvel at the greatness of God. So we've read one little four-verse section of Psalm 139, and of course what we want to do is go through the entire psalm and to introduce it. First of all, like so many psalms, we find there is a title to it. That is, the author is credited, and what we learn is that this was written for the choir director, so it's a song, and it was a psalm of David. And what we'll see is that there are 24 verses, and it's very, very symmetric. It's divided up into 4 6-verse stanzas, we might say. And so what I'd like to do is begin by reading the first stanza. That's verses 1-6, Psalm 139, for the choir director, a psalm of David. O Lord, thou hast searched me and known me. Thou dost know me when I sit down and when I rise up. Thou dost understand my thought from afar. Thou dost scrutinize my path and my lying down, and art intimately acquainted with all my ways. Even before there is a word on my tongue, behold, O Lord, thou dost know it all. Thou hast enclosed me behind and before, and laid thy hand upon me. Such knowledge is too wonderful for me. It is too high. I cannot attain to it. Oh, wow, what great thoughts. What marvelous ideas are presented, and the overall message, the big idea, is an intimate relationship, knowing someone really well and being known by them. You know, it's interesting how relationships work. They are always two-way in nature. If it's a relationship, it means there's a relating back and forth. You can't have a relationship if it's not two-way. But very often, those relationships or the relatedness is not equal. In other words, one person may be closer or know the other person better than vice versa. And the relationship that David is speaking of here is not so much between him and another person in his family or something like that, but it's the relationship between he and God. And he is pointing out that, frankly, the relationship, though it's two-way, is much stronger on God's side than on his. God knows him much better than he even knows himself. You know, this is not that foreign of a thought to us, someone knowing us better than ourselves. I mean, we are used to this as children. When you're a child, you're not going to generally admit it, especially teenagers, you know, but parents do know their children better than children know themselves. That comes from experience. That comes from watching them, knowing their tendencies. And so what we should recognize is that God especially knows us better than we know ourselves. Now, we mouth those words sometimes, but if we would apply that, especially in the arena of trusting God in what he says about ourselves and in telling us what we should do and what we should not do, just think how many problems we would avoid. Just think how much easier our life would be in not having to learn from our mistakes quite as often. If we truly would trust in the Lord and acknowledge and live by the fact that God knows us better than we know ourselves. Here it says that the Lord has searched David. David says, O Lord, thou hast searched me and know me. And when he thinks about that, he concludes with the thought that this is too high. It's too wonderful for me. I can't completely grasp it. But what we should do is trust it. And so we should remember that the Lord definitely knows us better than we know ourselves. Why would that be? Because he's the one who actually made us. This is how David puts it. For thou didst form me in my inward parts. Thou didst weave me in my mother's womb. And that's not what I say. That's what Scripture says.

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2: If I had only known the gospel, how different my life might have been. But my family never went to church when I was growing up. Dad deserted us when I was 6. I left home as a teenager, traveling the country by freight train and working odd jobs. I served in the Army during World War II until a Jeep accident crushed my shoulder and they gave me a medical discharge. I learned to operate heavy construction equipment. On the job, I started betting on the numbers and then on the horses. Soon I was moving hot cars to Mexico, for which I served 5 years hard time. I went back to construction, working in various states and doing brief stints in jail because of my drinking. Then I suffered a serious back injury, needed surgery, and was out of work for 2 years. Next, a crane I was operating fell in the Napa River and trapped me underwater. Someone saved my life by extending a hose so I could breathe until they rescued me. When I killed a woman while driving drunk, I went back to prison. There I heard about Jesus when faithful men brought Bibles to us. An inmate explained salvation, how Jesus paid the penalty for my sins to clear my record with God. Tears of repentance flooded the cell the day I asked Jesus to come into my heart. I was paroled after 5 years, and today I still serve the risen Lord by handing out Bibles. I'm Archie Stevens. If the Son, therefore, shall make you free, you shall be free indeed.
1: If you would like to be free from the weight of sin by receiving Jesus Christ as Lord and Savior, or maybe you have questions about it, call 1-888-NEED-HIM right now. 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

0: No nation ever fell that was right with God. But when a nation forgets God, that nation falls.
1: So how can our nation avoid that fate? Billy Graham tells us.
0: Therein lies the great need of the hour, a spiritual revival that will begin in the churches first and then spread throughout the land. The revival we long for, ladies and gentlemen, must begin in our churches. Our churches are going to have to repent of their sins. It must begin in the heart of the individual. It must begin with you repenting of your sins, receiving Jesus Christ as your Lord and Master and Savior. Trust Him, give your life and your heart to Him as our forefathers did that made this country great. And when you make your decision for Christ, it is America through you making its decision for God.
1: If you're ready to make that decision, you can learn more at findpeacewithgod.com.

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1: Are you faithful to God's idea of family? 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
2: Now, I know that the intellectuals of our day have different ideas. They have taught us that homosexuality can be accepted as normal, what they call today an alternative lifestyle. We've been told today that unmarried motherhood really poses no serious problems. And we've been taught that marriage is not sacred because really nothing is sacred. And our great commandment today is, thou shalt not be judgmental. And so the new God in America is the God of tolerance. I believe it's time that somebody spoke up for the family and for family faithfulness.
1: Welcome to Love Worth Finding. Pastor, teacher, and author Adrian Rogers said this, "Real marriage did not come from the swamps of immorality or by evolution, but marriages are made by heaven." But in this day and age, it seems the institution of marriage has become so polluted by the world, it's hard to see it for what it is and remember God's original design. In Matthew chapter 19, Jesus speaks about marriage. If you have your Bible, turn there now, as Adrian Rogers reminds us of the sacredness of marriage.
2: I want us to read here from the Word of God, Matthew chapter 19, verses 1 through 6. And it came to pass that when Jesus had finished these sayings, he departed from Galilee and came into the coast of Judea beyond Jordan. And great multitudes followed him, and he healed them there. The Pharisees also came unto him, tempting him, and saying unto him, "Is it lawful for a man to put away his wife for every cause?" And he answered and said unto them, "Have ye not read that he which made them at the beginning made them male and female? And God said, for this cause shall a man leave father and mother, and shall cleave to his wife, and they twain," or "they two, shall be one flesh. Wherefore, they are no more twain or two, but one flesh. What therefore God hath joined together, let not man put asunder." Now, I want to talk to you about the sacredness of marriage. We see marriage as we know it, as God intended it, to be unraveling. And experts tell us that soon, half of all children will grow up in single-parent homes, and most mothers will work outside the home. Much of this problem is caused by divorce. In the first three verses of our chapter, the matter of divorce comes up, and the disciples ask Jesus, "Can a man just divorce his wife for any reason?" And Jesus, in answering that question, tells us about what marriage is intended to be. "One man for one woman, till death do them part. For this cause shall a man leave his father and his mother, and cleave unto his wife. They twain shall be one flesh, and what God hath therefore joined together, let not man put asunder." Divorce is an American tragedy because divorced parents produce broken children, and broken children produce broken homes, which produce broken children, which produce broken homes, which produce broken children. It is a vicious cycle. God has said in His Word in Malachi chapter 2 and verse 16 that He hates divorce. God literally hates divorce. Now, I know that the intellectuals of our day have different ideas. They have taught us that sex between unmarried people really is incidental. It causes no moral problems. And you young people in the choir, let me tell you, God absolutely, totally forbids any kind of sexual liaison outside of the bonds of holy matrimony. We've been taught also that homosexuality can be accepted as normal, what they call today an alternative lifestyle. We've been told today that unmarried motherhood really poses no serious problems. And we've been taught that marriage is not sacred because really nothing is sacred. And our great commandment today is, thou shalt not be judgmental. And so the new God in America is the God of tolerance. I believe it's time that somebody spoke up for the family and for family faithfulness. So I want you to see, first of all, that real marriage did not come from the swamps of immorality or by evolution, but marriages are made by heaven. Look in verse 4. And he answered, these are the words of Jesus now, and he answered and said unto them, have ye not read that he which made them at the beginning made them male and female, and said, for this cause shall a man leave father and mother, and shall cleave unto his wife, and they twain shall be one flesh. Now all marriage counseling, all marriage preaching, all marriage design can be summed up in three words that Jesus just gave. Leave, cleave, and one flesh. Leave, cleave, and one flesh. Now, what your job is as a parent, and many of your parents who have children who are getting to be marriageable age, or you have little children who one day will be marriageable age, your chief assignment from God, so far as that child is concerned, is to prepare that child to leave home. That is to work yourself out of a job to where that child no longer needs you. Now, I'm so grateful for the home. I'm grateful for the home that I have, where I never ever entered in my mind that my father might leave my mother. And of course, he did not. I cannot tell you the security that I had as a child. Now, I did not come up in a wealthy family. As a matter of fact, I suppose our family would be classified as lower middle class. I was born during the Great Depression. And the Great Depression that began in 1929, I was born in 1931. I have a real good idea that I was not planned. As a matter of fact, I got bold enough to ask my mama about it one day, and she just smiled, and I knew the answer. I was not planned. But I was in God's plan. And I came along back in those days, and work was hard to find. Money was hard to come by. Some of you who are older know something of what it was like in the Great Depression in those days. And it still bothers me to death to go into a restaurant and have one of my children order a hamburger and take a bite out of it and leave the rest on the plate. It gets all over me. Not because I'm a stingy, not because I don't want to spend money. I just cannot bear to see things go to waste. That's the way we were raised. But we had some wonderful times as a family. We lived in Florida, which was wonderful. I was born and raised in paradise and didn't know it. And really, I mean, I was a grown man before I'd seen snow. The first time I saw it, I thought it was grits all over the ground. I didn't know what it was. But because my dad sometimes did not have work, he was never a lazy man, but there would be times when we would go over to a place called Singer Island, right off the coast of Florida there, with the Lake Worth Lagoon between West Palm Beach and Singer Island. We would go over there, the most beautiful, pristine beaches you've ever seen. And we kids would seine for minnows so my dad could fish. My mother would bring some Crisco and a big black frying pan and some bread. And my dad would catch fish. We'd build a bonfire there on the beach and fry those fish, eat those pork and beans or whatever they called it, Van Camp pork and beans. I remember one time we had a can in the fire and it exploded and hit us all with hot beans. I'll never forget that. But you know, I look back on those experiences. The best times I ever had as a child, I had because my parents didn't have much. When we were together as a family, when Dad worked, Mom stayed home, we sat down at the table together and had a meal together and had family fellowship and lived together as a family. Now, those are wonderful times, but you can't live that way all the time. And so my father taught reliance. He taught us to work. We had to work. He didn't give us a lot of things. So many times parents are saying, you know, I want to give my children things I never had. Well, if you can do that, I'm happy for you. But I hope that you can give your children the things you did have, that you learned from your parents. Those things of honesty and decency and industry and fidelity and faithfulness, and know what it is if you do wrong, to be carried out to the woodshed and have the Board of Education applied to the seat of knowledge. That happened in our home. But a parent comes to the place where that parent has to work that child out of a home. The child has to learn to leave father and mother and cleave to his wife. That's difficult. Anna Mow, M-O-W is her name, wrote an interesting article that I read one time, and I've never forgotten it. She said there are, in child-parent relationships, there are two kinds of love. There is need love, and there is need to be needed love. A little baby is going to love father and mother, not because father and mother are wise or gentle or kind or anything else. The baby just loves the parent because the baby needs the parent, and that is need love. Parents have children because they need to be needed. And so we come into this world with need love and need, and parents have children, they need to be needed. And so when you get need love and need to be needed love, that is a wonderful relationship between parent and child, and that's the way God intended. But then that child will grow. When a young man begins to assert his independence, his autonomy, sometimes, and it mostly is the mother, but sometimes the father, we have this need love, and so we begin to create artificial needs to keep them dependent upon us, to keep the apron strings tied. And we don't want them to go off and find somebody else and marry somebody else. And mothers sometimes just commit emotional incest to keep that child dependent. Because while the child no longer has the need love, the parent still has the need to be needed love. And so when the child is trying to break away, to grow up, to assert his or her independence and autonomy, the mother is making rules now that are maybe unnecessary, and the father is building hedges that ought not to be there. Now, there are some restrictions that ought to be there. A man told me one time, was a businessman, he said, Adrian, raising children is like building executives in business. You let them make mistakes, you just don't let them make any big mistakes. Now, you have to allow your children. If he wants to buy that old clunker car with his savings and you know it's wrong, maybe that's the lesson he needs to learn, that he's about to pour money down a rat hole. You need to let him make some of those small mistakes like that. But you don't let him marry the wrong girl if you can help it. Well, I've seen Joyce pray my kids away from some. And but there's that need to be needed, and there is that need love. Now, when a child doesn't have that need love as much as he or she ought to, and they begin to assert themselves, sometimes a parent will say, you are rebellious. And they're not rebellious. But by calling it rebellion, you sometimes engender rebellion and make rebellion out of something that ought not to be rebellion at all. Folks, I'm telling you, what we do as parents, and is something contrary to human nature, is this, that we work ourselves out of a job, but not out of a relationship. The tighter you hold them, the more they're going to want to get away. But when you release them, they don't want to get away. Oh, they may go off and get married. That's what you want. But when you release them, they will come back as the best friends you've ever had. You work yourself out of a job, but you don't work yourself out of a relationship. Now, for this cause shall a man leave his father and his mother. The highest relationship in human relationships is not parent-child. The highest relationship is not child-parent. The highest relationship of human relationships is husband and wife. God says that is one flesh. We leave father and mother, but we cleave unto our mate. Now, this is God's plan for us. Parents are not the supreme commitment, therefore. Your parents are not your supreme commitment. Now, you'd honor your parents. And if your parents are old and feeble and there's no one else, and they don't have the means, it's your responsibility, your duty to take care of them. And the Bible says if you don't do it, you're worse than an infidel. But your parents are not your supreme commitment, and your children are not your supreme commitment, according to the Bible. Mate to mate is higher than parent to child or child to parent. And I want to say to you businessmen, your business is not your supreme commitment. I'm sick and tired of seeing these corporations move people around to the hurt of the home. A man is not a success when he has a divorce at 28, an ulcer at 35, and a cardiac at 50. He may have a pocket full of money. But God's plan is that a man puts his wife first of all human relationships. For this cause shall a man leave father and mother, leave is the first word, cleave unto his wife. That's the second word, cleave unto his wife. The word cleave means to weld or to glue. You know, when a thing is welded together, it's many times stronger at that part than it is at any other time. Divorce is never even to be thought of. When you get on the matrimonial airplane, you throw away your parachute. You show me couples who think of divorce as an option, and I will show you a couple that have already a great potential for the disintegration of the marriage. But you show me a couple who've just, as it were, clipped the word divorce out of their dictionary, and I'll show you a couple who are going to stand together. Now, people, whether they stay married or whether they get divorced, they all have problems. I tell our young people when I counsel with them, there are no problems too big to solve. They're just people too small to solve them. So our job is to leave father and mother. Our job is to cleave to our wives. That is, we become mentally, morally, psychologically, and spiritually one flesh. And then the Bible says that we are one flesh. That's the third word, one flesh. To leave speaks of the priority of marriage. To cleave speaks of the permanence of marriage. And one flesh speaks of the purpose of marriage, that we come to be one flesh. Now, we're one flesh. Why? What does that mean? Why one flesh? This is why homosexuality, at least a homosexual marriage, is such a misnomer. One reason for the one fleshedness is for multiplication. God said, be fruitful and multiply and replenish the earth. Malachi chapter 2 verse 5, and wherefore one, that he might seek a godly seed. I tell our young people when they're planning to get married, I hope you plan to have children. Children are meant to be a blessing. We have something happening in America today with a growing number of young married adults who have decided not to have children. Do you know why they've decided not to have children? They think they're going to have more freedom. They think that they're going to have more possessions if they don't have children. They say children are too costly. And if we have children, we're going to have to decrease our standard of living. Now, friend, there is no higher standard of living than to have blessed children. What a blessing children are. They call these people who are doing this DINKS, D-I-N-K-S, double income, no kids. That's right, they've named it. That's their philosophy. No, why are we one flesh? For multiplication, be fruitful and multiply. Not only for multiplication, but that's physically, but psychologically, we are one flesh for communication. Not only are we to be lovers, we're to be friends. Your wife is not to be your competer, she's to be your completer. She is your helpmeet. A husband and wife are like a bow and a violin. Separate, they don't make music. Together, they make wonderful music. And then we're to be one flesh, not only physically and one flesh psychologically, but we're to be one flesh spiritually. Joyce is my soulmate spiritually. We pray together and we have that communion and that love, that spiritual love. If people don't know that, I feel sorry for them. These kids who are having sexual liaisons and they talk about going all the way, that's the one thing they don't do. They don't go all the way. You haven't gone all the way until you have that commitment, that love that leads to that physical, psychological, and spiritual union and communion together, the spiritual communion. I feel sorry for these people who think they're smarter than God. Madeline Murray O'Hare, the famous atheist. She acted so self-sufficient, but they found her diaries. And somehow they became public property. As a matter of fact, her diaries were auctioned off to pay a tax bill. But in her diary, many, many, many times was this statement or something like it. Somebody, please love me. Isn't that sad? Somebody, please love me. Now here was a person who acted so self-sufficient, but she needed love. Somebody, somewhere, love me. Now, there are many reasons that people give for divorce, and they're fallacious reasons. They will not pass at the judgment bar of God. For example, there are people who say, well, we're getting divorced because the love has gone out of our marriage. Now, if you don't hear anything else, I want you to hear what I'm about to say now. It is not love that keeps your marriage together. It is your marriage that sustains your love. Now remember that. Don't just simply get the idea that because something called love has gone away, then you are free to get a divorce. Jesus has commanded us to love. Ephesians chapter 5 and verse 25, he says, husbands, love your wives, even as Christ also loved the church and gave himself for it, or literally gave himself up for it. Sometimes a man will come to me and say, I'm going to get a divorce. I say, why? Because I don't love my wife anymore. He doesn't get any sympathy from me. I say, well, choose to love her. Learn to love her. God has commanded that you love.
3: 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In the meantime, maybe you have a prayer request that you'd like to share. 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And tune in next time for the powerful conclusion of Sacredness of Marriage, right here on Love Worth Finding. I want to share some encouraging words a listener wrote recently. I'm thankful to God for having found Pastor Roger's sermons on YouTube. His sermon struck a chord in my heart when I was at my worst state and gave me the confidence to live a righteous life for God from then on. 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
2: When I was a boy, my sister and I held funerals for dead birds. She sang and I preached the graveside service. I made up my mind to be a preacher, but I focused on the externals instead of on the heart. Watching my folks struggle at farming through the Depression, I lost my dream of preaching. We moved to town where my older brother began playing for dance bands. He made some money, so I joined him. In time, I started going to church steadily, and they let me direct the choir. One day I heard an evangelist, and my heart was convicted by sin. But no one explained salvation, so I wasn't saved. I took extension courses from a seminary in the East and was licensed to preach. At my first pastorate, I had to buy sermons from the outgoing pastor. I didn't know what I was talking about when I preached. But I married one of the young women in my congregation. Then I was called to pastor a church in a small town in Montana. One of the men in the congregation was a rancher who knew the Bible better than I did. His favorite topic was the second coming of Christ, so I decided to preach a sermon on that subject. Well, the next day he showed up at my house with two Bibles, and he let me know where I had gone wrong by showing me verses of Scripture he had marked. I studied the Bible he left and came to see how lost I was. I asked Jesus to come into my heart, and he completely changed my preaching. Now I share the gospel. I'm Joe Arnett. If the Son, therefore, shall make you free, you shall be free indeed.
1: If you would like to be free from the weight of sin by receiving Jesus Christ as Lord and Savior, or maybe you have questions about it, call 1-888-NEED-HIM right now. 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

0: Sylvia's life was changed by what she found one night at a Billy Graham crusade when Mr. Graham gave the invitation to commit her life to Jesus.
1: I had to go and surrender my heart to Jesus Christ. And by that time, I knew I was a sinner. I mean, it wasn't any doubt in my mind that I was a sinner. You know, a lot of people don't even know that. And I needed a Savior. And when I went forward, that was it for me. I mean, our hearts are just absolutely overjoyed with love and appreciation to Billy Graham, the faithful evangelist that came years ago to Louisville, Kentucky, and gave, you know, the gospel to us.
0: That same message can change your life, too. 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
1: Early on, I developed a self-centered attitude about life. I hit my teens during the Depression, and our family was on relief, so I dropped out of school to work on farms. I had found an old family Bible in my uncle's attic and took it, carrying it around with me. At 17, I took the road with my stolen Bible that I tried to read occasionally but never understood. I hopped freight trains or hitchhiked and survived 4 car crashes without serious harm. But I also met some kind people who bought meals for me and put me up for the night. I was 18 when a friend of mine invited me to a gospel mission. At a prayer meeting the next night, a woman recognized me, a woman who had visited me in the hospital when I was a child and had been praying for me ever since. I didn't believe it when she said God brought me to the mission that night, but after she explained salvation, how Christ died for our sins to give us eternal life, and after I prayed to receive him as my Lord and Savior, I knew she was right. No wonder I had carried the Bible everywhere I went. I served in the infantry during World War II, but didn't grow much as a Christian. Back home, I began attending church and finally surrendered my life completely to Christ. Nothing compares with following him, full time, full throttle. He really makes it worth your while. I'm Fred Romer, and the Lord gave me a wife and 4 children and a ministry sharing his love with others. I gladly proclaim the good news. If the Son, therefore, shall make you free, you shall be free indeed.
0: If you would like to be free from the weight of sin by receiving Jesus Christ as Lord and Savior, or maybe you have questions about it, call 1-888-NEED-HIM right now. Free Indeed is a production of Pacific Garden Mission, 1458 South Canal Street, Chicago, Illinois, 60607. 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

0: have it all, but still be empty. That's what happened to Dominic.
1: By the age of 28 years old, I was a train wreck looking for a place to crash. I was an executive in a corporation, but I was daily using drugs, drinking excessively, DUIs. And after 4 years, it had so weighed on my conscience that I knew that I had a problem, and I started looking for answers.
0: Dominic found answers in the Bible, and he gave his life over to Jesus Christ. As he grew in his faith, Dominic's heart broke for the persecuted church. So he started a ministry that gives financial and prayer support to persecuted Christians around the world.
1: The Lord impressed on my heart Proverbs 31, 8 and 9, which says, "Open your mouth for the mute, judge righteously, and defend the rights of the afflicted and needy."
0: What is God calling you to do? Learn more about following His plan for your life at findpeacewithgod.net. We're the Billy Graham Evangelistic Association.

0: Well, the Bible says in Psalm 121, I will lift up my eyes to the hills, from whence cometh my help. My help comes from
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